That's Blood Into Wine by Soul Asylum off the album Candy from Strangers in 1998. That was the eighth of 13 albums by Soul Asylum, the last one in 2024. For that, we had Johnny Lang. Oh, that song is so good. Cherry Red Wine off of Wander This World in 1998, the third of seven albums by Johnny Lang, last in 2017. He also played on the Speed of Light album by Jeff Skunk Baxter in 2022. And before that, we had Bottle of Wine to open the set by Eric Clapton. That was off of the Rainbow Bridge concert in 1973. And the Rainbow Bridge concert was where Pete Townsend convinced Eric Clapton to come out from his drug-induced seclusion and get back to being a rock star again. And other people who played at that concert along with Eric Clapton and Pete Townsend were Rick Rich, Jim Capaldi, Ronnie Wood, Rebop, Jim Karsten, and Steve Winwood. So not a bad band to make your comeback with. 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I'm Walt Rubel, and tonight we are celebrating the southern, actually it used to be the southern New Mexico, and it used to be the harvest. It's not any of those things anymore. This year it is the New Mexico Wine Festival, Saturday through Monday at the Southern New Mexico State Fairgrounds. I would like to tell you who the bands are. I mean, this is a musical show, and I know they have bands, and they say country and Tejano. And I would like to tell you who they are and what time they're playing. That's not on their website. It's all about the wines. The wines are on their website, and so that's what I will tell you about. These are the wineries that will be included in the New Mexico Wine Festival this weekend at the Southern New Mexico State Fairgrounds. That will include Amaro Winery, Arena Blanca Winery, Balzano Family Vineyard, and the Balzano Family Vineyard and Pumpkin Patch, Black Mesa Winery and Cidery, of Black Range Vineyard, Black's Smuggling Winery, Casa Bodine Winery, Chavez Brothers Vineyard, Corrales Winery, Les Gums in Albuquerque, Alamogordo, Las Cruces, and Deming, El Amaro Winery, Embudio, yeah, I'm sure I pronounced Embudio. Maybe I got that right. Embudio Valley, E-M-B-U-D-O, Embudo Valley Winery. Let's see, Enchanted Vine, Enchanted Vineyard, Fort Selden Winery, Gruet, G-R-U-E-T, Gruet Winery, Heart of the Desert, that's a local one, Hare Wine Bar, H-E-R-I-E, Hare Wine Bar, Jaramillo Vineyards, La Chaparral, no, that's not it, La Chaparrita Vineyards. Oh, man, some of these I'm struggling. Oh, just keep going. La Esperanza Vineyard, La Vina Winery, La Nieve Niñas Winery, the new girls. Oh, that's my, I have such a mastery of Spanish. Luna Rosa, Mesilla Winery, Milagro Vineyards, Mystic Ambrosia, the New Mexico Hard Cider, New Mexico Vintage Wines, Nosy Water Winery, Pasando Tiempo Winery, Pecos Flavors Winery, Placitos Winery, Ponderosa Valley Vineyards, Rio Grande Vineyards, San Isidore Vineyards, Sentinel Ranch Winery, Shattuck Vineyards, Sheehan Winery, Sombra Antiqua Vineyards, Tularosa Vineyards, Vivac Winery, and Wines of the San Juan. So once again, it is a New Mexico Wine Festival. There will be wines from wineries all throughout New Mexico taking place Saturday through Monday at the Southern New Mexico State Fairgrounds. Okay, we're going to go country with this next set. We're going to go hard country on this first song. Here's Merle Haggard and George Jones.

pretty good day. Where no trouble out there yonder in the bayou. Patch them cattle up for them kid bitchin' winners. And then we headed on back to the porch. And I pulled out one of them old jugs from my bag. Boy sparked it up. And everybody passed it around.

Now we're down on Bevan Street at Willie Bean's Uncle Willie wasn't selling but just a little

That's the killer. Jerry Lee Lewis. Drinking Wine, Spody Odie. So that song was released as a single in 1970. I can't read my writing. What am I trying to tell myself? I don't know. I'll go to, it was originally released by Styx McGee in 1949. I can read that one. Before that, we had Drinking Wine by The Weed. Off of, what was that? What was the title of that album? Oh, well, it doesn't matter that much. Nobody knows who The Weed is or anything. Oh, here it is. I put it over there for some reason. Okay, that was off of Retro Dust by The Weed, a band I can't tell you any more about. I tried to look them up, don't know any more about them. Okay, so I will move on. I know a little bit about this next band. Before that, we had Strawberry Wine by The Band off of Stage Fright in 1970. That was one of seven albums by The Band. Let's see. And then we started that set with Yesterday's Wine. That was a duet by Merle Haggard and George Jones off of The Epic Year. Song was originally written and recorded by Willie Nelson in 1971. But as is often the case, Willie Nelson writes great songs and other people take them to number one, which is exactly what George Jones and Merle Haggard did with that one in 1979. 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I'm Walt Rubel, and tonight we are celebrating the New Mexico Wine Festival, which is taking place Saturday, Sunday, and Monday from noon until 6 at the Southern New Mexico State Fairgrounds. And I want to tell you a little bit about, we are not only celebrating the wines of New Mexico now, which often compete with wines from all over the country and all over the world and do quite well, but the history of winemaking in New Mexico. Wine production in the, I don't even know if we were a territory by then. What were we in 1629? In what is now New Mexico, wine production dates all the way back to the year 1629, when Spanish missionaries planted grape vineyards along the Rio Grande River. For wine that they used in the sacrament. It was the first known vineyards in the United States. They had grapes that they brought over from Spain and adopted to local conditions. And by the late 1800s, the state was producing more than 1 million gallons of wine a year. Today, there are more than 50 wineries and tasting rooms located throughout the state. And they will pretty much all be there. They will, the vast majority of those 50 will be represented this weekend at the New Mexico Wine Festival at the Southern New Mexico State Fairgrounds. Okay, let's get our final set started with a song that UB40 stole from Neil Diamond and made a ton of money with.

0: Yeah, oh, that's pretty. That's Lilac Wine by Jeff Buckley off of Grace in 1994. Jeff Buckley is probably best known for his rendition of Leonard Cohen's masterpiece, Hallelujah. And we started that set with Red Red Wine by UB40 off of Labor of Love in 1983. That song went up to number 34 on the U.S. charts, number one on the UK charts. And as I mentioned, originally done by Neil Diamond in 1967, although I don't think Neil Diamond's version had anything about monkeys getting drunk. I think there was a little bit of embellishment. And that is the first time that I have played that song on this show for a reason. Because up until a while ago, I don't know when they stopped doing it. But for a long, long time, the big kids living next door used to use that as their promo, one of their big promos. And so they would be playing that song all the time. And kind of one of my rules of thumb as I'm picking songs for this show is if 101 Gold is playing it, we probably shouldn't be. And so I've kind of shied away from that one because of its untoward connections to 101 Gold, but dragged it back out for this one. Okay, so that's going to wrap it up for the music. 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KTAL 101.5 FM Las Cruces. I'm Walt Rubel. And tonight we have been celebrating the Wine Festival, which has taken place every year since I've been here in 2002 and probably a lot longer than that. And that will be this weekend, as it always is, Saturday, Sunday, and Monday on Memorial Day weekend. Something a little bit different this year, and maybe because it's Memorial Day so early, but usually the Wine Festival and the Hatch Chili Festival are in competition with each other. That's not the case this year. Hatch Chili Festival is going to be the next weekend. And so, good. I think that'll be good for both of them. They won't, you can, if you want to, you won't have to choose. You can go check them both out. And the other thing you could check out coming up on May 30th is our big rock show. Tom Larkin, who hosts Las Cruces Rock Before Me every Wednesday from 5 to 6 as you're driving home, is putting on the Las Cruces Rocks Fest. That's going to be this Saturday at the Destination Sports and Arts Complex. It is going to be awesome. Keep it locked in to KTEL for the rest of the night. We've got DJ Topo Chico coming up next with the Latin Rhythms. And we have got Wolfman Max coming in after that with the Funky Beats. Thank you all so much for listening. Oh my, I'm having a hard time. Okay, here we go. There we go.
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3: Hi, y'all. Thank you so much for tuning in. My name is DJ Topo Chica. I am your host for the hour. I'm a vinyl DJ from the Las Cruces, El Paso, Texas area. It's a pleasure to be here with you all, per usual. I hope you guys had a really restful weekend. I know we're Wednesday, but I hope you had a good Mother's Day, remembering, celebrating, or being celebrated. And I did pick some cool stuff out today. So basically in this hour, I get to share a little bit of my collection with you all. Today I was hoping to do a little bit of boogaloo, guaguanco, some salsa, all that cool, fun Spanish rhythm. I just wanted to say also thank you to some of the friends. Some of these were gifts. I feel like maybe salsa was my first introduction to music, where I was like, wait, this is kind of just hitting a little bit different, like, because it was so technical, seeing how many like types of instruments they played, like horns, the percussion, and then the level of like, I don't know the word, but like the voice range from some of the salsa musicians. I feel like when I saw and heard salsa, maybe for the first time, I was like, what the heck? This is magical. And that kind of started like my whole journey into getting really into like prog rock at the same time, because I feel like a lot of the musicians and artists were kind of like interchanging it, and jazz too. Like, so this kind of music, it really like hits close to home for me, because it's kind of what started like my super interest in getting to nerd out in music, and just like I wanted to know more, right? So it's really so cool to be able to share that with you, and that to know that it's like playing somewhere in your house, and that you're also taking the time to share this hour with me. So yeah, thanks so much. So this first song is going to be called Ocho Días. This is by Los Corraleros. Thank you all so much for tuning in to KTAL.

Awesome. That was Alfredo Linares with Ritmo Caliente. And right before that, we had Orchestra Harlow with Grazing in the Grass. Thank you all so much for tuning in to KTALLP 101.5 FM Las Cruces. Once again, I'm DJ Topo Chica. And I... Wait. Oh, no, that was it. Those were the two last songs that I played. I hope you guys are having a good night if you're listening on the air or if you're tuning in online. If you want to tune in online, please feel free to do so. You can just go to lccommunityradio.org and check the listen now button or like the little prompt that's there. It's like listen now. You click on the side and then it'll just show you what's playing more than likely. I just want to give a shout out to all the fabulous hosts that we have here on KTAL. It's been a really cool week. I feel like week after week, the content just keeps getting so good. The quality, everyone really puts their heart into this community radio. So I just wanted to give a shout out to my peers. I love working with y'all and seeing what you do. You definitely keep things fresh and cool for sure. Really happy to be part of this team. Up next, I have a song by Coco Lagos. This song is called Busca Una Chiquita. Thank you all so much for tuning in to KTAL.

Awesome. How about that? That was Celia Cruz and Johnny Pacheco with Kimbara. This to me is like a perfect song. And then the album cover is phenomenal. If you can, look it up. It's Celia and Johnny. If you're driving, wait till you get home. Just wait. And then right before that was Cheo Feliciano, also a really great track from the Fania All-Stars with Ana Kaona. Up next, I have Ray Barreto with Acid. Thank you all so much for tuning in to K-Town.

Awesome. That was Tito Puente with Oye Cómo Va. And right before that, we had some Boogaloo with Bobby Quesada, Bataola Boogaloo. Once again, you're tuned into KTALLP 101.5 FM, Las Cruces, New Mexico. Thank you all so much for tuning in this hour with me. By far, my favorite time of the week is this time I get to spend with y'all and share my time here on KTAL. I don't have really anything to lift this week. I am going to be with some friends. Once again, my great friends, Frontera Boogaloo, are coming down from El Paso along with a bunch of artists like Rodrigo Rockmore and Ralph the Ruckus, my gosh, like Jazzanaut. They're doing this really cool block party up for Queen Bee's 8-year anniversary. So that should be a good time. Check it out. There's more info online. Queen Bee's underscore New Mexico NM, I believe. But yeah, if you look up Queen Bee's, you'll be able to see it there. But it should be an all-around party. I think there's going to be like tattoo raffles, food trucks, a bunch of good stuff. And yeah, just keep an eye out. We're always lifting events too on our social media. We are lifting things on our social media, but I meant on our website. Our website's super active, up to date. Of course, my peers are always doing really cool stuff out in community too, so please check it out. Up next, I have Fruco y Sus Tesos. This song is called Salsa Nama. Thank you for tuning in to KTAL.

Awesome. That was Ismael Miranda with Orchestra Harlow with Sin Ti. And then before that, I played some Willy Colón. Willy Colón, that was Piraña. And then before that was some Eddie Palmieri. And that track, that track was called Nunca Contigo. The last three tracks were all like men crying about women. So that's pretty cool. Those are all really pretty songs. They're really great. Up next, I'm going to play a little bit of Joe Rodriguez. This song is one of my favorites by him. I'm actually setting the needle down. It's called El Amuleto. Thank you all so much. Oh, actually, we're at time. How about I play it next week? That means you have to tune in. So I'll see you guys next week. Thank you all so much for joining me today. I had such a super fun time as always. And I hope you have a really beautiful and great rest of your week. Able to get some rest, take care of yourself and each other. Catch y'all next time.

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Hey, Wolfman, give them what they came here for.

Whenever I am sitting by the fire in my log cabin smoking an expensive cigar, enjoying a glass of fine Merlot, I get down to the funky sounds of Wolfman Max only on KTAL LP 101.5 FM. 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

0: slave ships. There are more records of slave ships than one would dream. It seems inconceivable until you reflect that for 200 years ships sailed carrying cargo of slaves.
1: Non-violent. In the face of the violence that we've been experiencing for the past 400 years, is actually doing our people a disservice. In fact, it's a crime.
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Sunday night, it's 6 p.m. It's time for Music They Don't Want You to Hear on Radio KTEL. I have a couple of birthdays I want to celebrate this week, and I thought we'd start off with those. Joel Raphael, born May 11th, 1949, a big disciple of Woody Guthrie and a lot of other great stuff. So here's a couple songs from Joel Raphael.

Heroes always end up being just common folk. Kind of echoes the Pete Seeger line about, we don't need a great leader to come save us. What we need are many, many small leaders. Joel Raphael, first song was called Strong. And then it was the Joel Raphael band that Joel fronts, and that was Stepstone. And helped out there by Jimmy LaFave, the late, great Jimmy LaFave. Well, another birthday I want to celebrate is from Guy Davis. Guy Davis born on the 12th of May, 1952. Here's a couple songs from Guy Davis.

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And it leaves my heart trembling. 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

0: That was the great blues man Guy Davis doing Palestine, Oh Palestine. Before that, Lemon Town. Well, as we're doing birthdays, let's do one more. It is Taj Mahal's birthday, May 17th. He's turning 84 years old. Here's a couple songs from Taj Mahal.
1: This is a song and a story about the bourgeois blues, about bourgeois people in a bourgeois town.

That was Taj Mahal and Keb Mo together, Rough Time Blues. Keb Mo, great blues performer in his own right, cites Taj Mahal as one of his inspirations and one of his mentors. Before that, Taj doing Bourgeois Blues, harking back to Lead Belly. You probably know the story. Well, you are listening to music they don't want you to hear on Radio KTAL, KTALLP 101.5 FM, Las Cruces. Here's a new song from the Orchard Creek Band. It's all about listening.

0: That last song was Tom Chapin, Listen Close, the story of the role of the troubadour from time ancient to time today. Tom Chapin from a great album, Hold Our Ground. Andy M. Stewart before that did Listen to the People. And although that song goes back a couple of decades or more, seems very relevant today. Listen to the People, Andy M. Stewart. Before that, Andy and Judy listened to the children. And I started with the Orchard Creek Band, The Thrill of the Chase, although that too is about listening, and the album is actually called Listening for Your Call. So some words of wisdom in there, I think, worth considering. And also worth considering, here's a brand new song from Stephen Peter Rogers, Pray and Listen.
1: There's a darkness in the hearts of men. History repeats itself time and again.

And they're deaf to the sound of the fate that's in store. And the weapons of men won't discriminate between the rich and the poor, and those who love and those who hate. What will become of this world we've known? 'Cause it looks a lot different than for what we'd hoped. Will we

Steve and Peter Rogers there, asking some good questions, raising some good issues. Pray and listen. And since he referenced A Still Small Voice, I played Bob Franke, A Still Small Voice, from his great album, Brief Histories. Let's turn to some other things. Here's a song from Benny Blue, Serenity Song.

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What I've seen, where I've been, this place is a jungle, overgrown. Watch where you're walking, snakes everywhere.

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0: Deep Dark America. You feel like you're living in Deep Dark America? Interesting, yeah. Gruff Morlocks there with a new song. And I'm reading this book about how societies collapse over the whole history, like 10,000 years, looking at over 300 different societies and countries, kingdoms, empires, all that. And the two interesting common denominators across many of them are inequality, inequality in wealth, in power, and things like that, having an elite that kind of controls everything. And the other is climate change. For many of the older civilization, that meant drought. But seems like we may be back there again, folks. Yeah, Deep Dark America. Before that, Eric Ramsey, Love Washes Off. Colleen Coteau did Song Without Fear. And that's a good thing to remember. Started with Benny Blue, Serenity Song. 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Well, Hannah Zara has teamed up with Old Time Pharmaceuticals. Old Time Pharmaceuticals, great band here in Las Cruces. Hannah has been on the East Coast when I first heard her music, and in New York City and then in Vermont, but has been in Las Cruces for some months now. Don't know exactly when she got here. I met her, several months ago, maybe almost a year ago. Anyway, she's here. They've teamed up together. They sound great together. Here's a new song from them.
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Then Bill Starks and Jim Robinson did A Little Good Trouble, little tribute there and reminder about John Lewis. And finished up with a brand new song from John Flynn. Great John Flynn, does a lot of wonderful things. American Dissident. Well, here's a song I've been wanting to play for a while, so just going to make some space for it and play it. This is Schooner Fare.

A reminder of our history and who helped us get here. Powder Monkey from Schooner Fair. Great stuff, great trio. They just did some amazing stuff back in the day. Let me play you a few new songs. This is Jim Patton and Sherry Brocas.

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When he comes home to his stack of unpaid bills. You remember Frank who lived on Jennings Road. 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

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These are hard times. 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

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Then Joey Campfire. Yep, that's the name, Joey Campfire. The Museum of the American Mascot. Interesting piece of work that, right? And then Lynn Hollyfield, Queen. Well, may we be better off if we had a queen? I don't think so. I don't think we need any kind of authoritarian king, queen, or whatever. I think we need people, lots of people talking to each other. Just a thought. 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So I've been thinking lately a lot about people coming home.

Songs there for people that are going home or trying to get home. Mary Chapin Carpenter, Home is a Song. Isn't that a nice sentiment? Home is a song. And then Mike Ward, Welcome Home. Tom Chapin did Home is the Welcoming Sound from a neat album he did called Songs of Hope. And then a classic back to Arlo Guthrie, I'm Going Home. And that's from an album that he did called Alice's Restaurant, The Massacre Revisited. And that's an album he put out when he re-recorded the Alice's Restaurant song. Well, you're listening to music they don't want you to hear on Radio KTAL, KTAL-LP 101.5 FM, Las Cruces. I'm going to play this song from Garnet Rogers, The King of Rome. Has this great line on it that I've been thinking about being lifted up on shining wings. So send this out to Kathy.

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0: Are you in cahoots with Pokemon Hooray?
1: Yes. You ask around, though.

It is Pokey La Caray right here with you for another week of the best of down-tempo soul. Kansas City two-step, Detroit ballroom, and Chicago steppers music produced for you right here in the studios of KTALLP. Right in downtown lovely Las Cruces, New Mexico. All right, we're going to get it going tonight. We got some good music for you, so you know how we do it each and every week. Go ahead on and roll up that carpet. Push back the coffee table. Pull those drapes or leave them open, depending on what you're into. And grab your favorite guy or your favorite gal and a nice frosty beverage, adult beverage, or a nice warm adult beverage. Whatever your choice is, as long as you're listening to the Checkerboard Lounge. We got some good things going on tonight. Got a little Latin flavor going on, a little reggae flavor going on, a little R&B, little dusties, old school stuff. But we're sure you're going to enjoy it. We're going to kick things off tonight, right out the gate, with some old school from none other than James Brown. We don't play enough James Brown on the Checkerboard Lounge, but we got some tonight. I'm sure you remember this tune from way back. It's called Papa Don't Take No Mess. And like I say, Pokey Don't Take No Mess. We're going to change the name of that tune. Pokey Don't Take No Mess, James Brown, right here. Checkerboard Lounge. Let's get it going. Thanks for joining us.

Collins right here with Sexy Mama. We lost Durando about 4 or 5 years ago. Man, he's a great artist, though. I told Pokey Locker Ray, get hip to Durando a little late, but better late than never. We kicked that set off with James Brown. Two funky guys right out the gate. Durando and James Brown right here, starting out the first hour here at the Checkerboard Lounge. Thanks for joining us. And looks like we got a couple of checkmates that have checked in with us here at the Checkerboard Lounge. So we're going to give them a shout out. But first, we're going to give the dedicated text line here at the Checkerboard Lounge. We want to give a shout out to a friend, loved one, family member, frat brother, sorority sister, whatever. Just give us a text. Let us know your name, where you're texting from. We'll give you a big old shout out. Just like we're going to give a shout out to these guys. The number is 505-378-5003. Once again, 505-378-5003. That's the number right here in the studio with Pokey Locker Ray. Let's start out with a big shout out to Melissa J in the Windy City of Chicago. Melissa J's got a lot of good things going on she wants to celebrate, so we're going to give her a big old shout out. We got no relation, Marva J in the ATL has checked in with us as well. Thank you, Marva J. And another Windy City person, Gary C., checked in as well. Gary C's a regular listener. Thank you, Gary C, for listening in. We're going to give another big shout out to one of my favorite personal heroes, Diane Nash, civil rights icon, civil rights leader from back in the 60s. Miss Diane Nash, Mrs. Diane Nash, 88 years old today, if you're listening on May 15th, Diane Nash's birthday. Thank you for everything you've done, Diane Nash. Fisk University, Howard University grad, and civil rights icon. All right, let's get this next set going. We're going to get off into a little spoken word for this next set down here, this Checkerboard Lounge. This one's called Stepper Swagger. Even though it's spoken word, got a little stepper thing going on. So we're going to listen to it and grab your partner and get it going. Stepper Swagger. Checkerboard Lounge. Get it going.

There it is. That is Oft with Love and Soul Saving from Oft. Oh, yeah, that's a nice one. It was a little rough sailing on that set, but we got through it. Before that was Mystical, Here I Go, Notorious B.I.G., One More Chance on top of that. And we kicked that set off with the Soul People and Stepper Swagger. That was a very, very nice stepper set right there. Good stuff going on. All right. Right here at the Checkerboard Lounge, we're still moving and grooving. And it looks like we are just about 40 minutes down on our first hour, which means we got an hour and 20 minutes of music left to play. We do hope you are enjoying it. Lots of good stuff left. We're going to give a shout out to... looks like we have a women's golf tournament team that wants to get a shout out in. Let me see what the name of this is. It's called the Chicago Women's Golf Club, CWGC. Big shout out to you guys. We're going to give a shout out also to, we have a Keith A. from Albuquerque listening in to us. Keith A. from right up in Albuquerque, thank you for listening in. And in Las Cruces right here, looks like a Dan P. checked in with us as well. Thank you, Dan P. And we got a Greg H. who stayed up late over there in Washington, D.C., East Coast listening in. You know, we want to wish you a big shout out, Greg H. Thanks for listening in. Thanks for staying up extra late with us, because I think we come on kind of late on the East Coast. All right, we're going to keep things going on down at the Checkerboard Lounge. Pokey Lock Array is moving and grooving. An hour and a little less than 20 minutes of music left to go. Let's go down New Orleans way with a little New Orleans funk right now. We need to get your boots and your fans, because this is a good one. This one's from an artist that goes by the name of S-Dot. This tune is called Slow Wine. He's got a whole lot of things mixed up in this one. A little Zydeco, a little South Carolina boots on the ground thing going on, and a little steppers music. It's all good. S-Dot with the tune Slow Wine right here. Check them out.

That's a little Free Life band from back in the 70s. I think that Wishing You Were Here, that's from like 1978, somewhere around there. Someone told me that. I don't know for sure. I don't know personally, but I think Free Life. Yeah, 78. Right ahead of that, it was Low Motion Disco. Things Are Gonna Get Easier. That was a reimagination of the Five Stair Steps tune, of course. Ooh, ooh, chow. And on top of that one, it was Sharon Jones and the Dat Kings. Inspirational Information. That was also a remake. Suge Otis tune from the 70s. That was a little 70s set going on right there. Kick that set off with Slow Wine from S-Dot. New Orleans. I don't know if it's New Orleans, but definitely some Louisiana funk going on with S-Dot. He got that Zydeco, the two-step, the steppers music. He had it all, a big old gumbo bowl of dance music right there from S-Dot. It was quite enjoyable. I know Pokey Lacquerre was getting his groove on. How about you? All right, let's take a look at the time here. Oh, we are exactly 1 hour down on our first hour here at the Checkerboard Lounge. We are moving and grooving right along, having such a good time, playing great tunes. Hopefully you are enjoying it as much as we are. If you are, give us a text right here at the Checkerboard Lounge, 505-378-5003. Let us know how you are enjoying the show, whether you have some requests this week or next week. We'll try to get them in. Once again, that number is 505-378-5003. Get your request in. It's the summer. Summer times are coming. Yeah, you got friends and loved ones you need to give a shout out to. Let old Pokey Lacquerre do it for you. Let's get this first set of the second hour going. We're going to, I think this was a request from Pepper in Chicago. Yes, this is a request from Pepper in Chicago. This one's called The Sweetest Pain, and it's from Loose Ends here at the Checkerboard Lounge.

Oh, yeah. No, that one got you. That one got you dancing right there. That was Lord Echo and Lisa Tomlin's Thinking of You. Remake of the old Sister Sledge and Chic tune. That's nice. Okie Locka Ray was getting his groove on right then. I hope you were as well. Right before that, we had a little, that was a little reggae set going on. That one had a little reggae tinge going to it, as well as the tune before that, Shaggy and Robin Thicke, Looking Lovely, and Born Jamaicans. You remember those guys? Born Jamaicans, two guys, Jamaican Americans. That was Venus. That was a remake of a Frankie, I believe that was Frankie Beverly, not Frankie Beverly, Frankie Avalon tune, Venus. And we kicked that set off with Loose Ends, Sweetest Pain. Nice long set of music right here at the Checkerboard Lounge. Hope you enjoyed it. Hope you enjoyed it. We got more just like it. Looks like we are close to 30 minutes down on our second hour. Actually, about 24 minutes down. We've got about 35, 36 more minutes of music to go. And good. How is your weekend shaping up? How has your week been? Hopefully this is what you get you motivated to keep going during the week. And this is what slows you down and gets you mellowed out for the weekend. We're going to play some more tunes down here at the Checkerboard Lounge. Let's get off into a little Latin flavor right now. We need to play more little Latin tunes, but this one is from La

That's the dynamics, of course, with the none other than Curtis Mayfield tune, Moving On Up, another remake. Head of that one, Flo Morrissey, Everybody Loves the Sunshine, just remake hour, I guess. That's a remake of Roy Ayers tune, and Manhattan's Merhan Street Band with Home Again. And we kicked that set off with La Banda Brava and Muchacha. Good set there. Eclectic set. Lots of good dance music. Even though my pronunciation was off, we still did it. That's the way we do it down there at Checkerboard Lounge. Music's good. Pronunciation bad. We're trying our best. It's going pretty smoothly for the most part. We got, we are about 42, 45 minutes down on the second hour. Okay, we're going to call it 15 more minutes of music left. It's been a good week for us here at the Checkerboard Lounge. Lots of good grooves, lots of different types of grooves, all good dance music. Hopefully you have gotten your dance lessons in. You are learning how to step or how to do the Detroit ballroom or two-step, and you are just grooving right along with these tunes. Because that's what we want you to do. Get up and get moving. Just like your doctor wants you to do. If you can't go to the gym, at least you can listen to the Checkerboard Lounge and get your groove on. Let's go back a little bit and get to a little blue-eyed soul, funky stuff from David Bowie. This is from back in his Gouster days in the early 70s. Somebody Up There Likes Me. We're going to do a little religious theme, I believe, on this set. But let's start it out with David Bowie right here at Checkerboard Lounge.

That's a Supreme Jubilees right there with Do You Believe? Yes, indeed. That is church service done. You don't have to worry about Sunday now. The Supreme Jubilees got it in for you. Those are some smooth, mellow, funky guys out of California right there. Old school, though. 70s. That was probably about 74, 75, 76 right there. If you missed it then, you heard it now. Before that, it was David Bowie. Somebody Up There Likes Me. Two gospel. Well, I don't know if they know that Supreme Jubilees was gospel, but I don't know if that Bowie tune was gospel. Maybe gospel tinged. Anyway, there it is. We got about 5 or 6 more minutes left down here in the Checkerboard Lounge. It's going to be Pokey Lock already. Dropping this microphone, getting out of here till next week. Love, peace, and axle grease. We will see you next week. Keep on doing what you're doing. As always, we are produced right here in the studios of KTALLP, downtown Las Cruces, New Mexico. We're going to get on out of here with a little Sade and end the night with Adele and All Night Parking, as we always do. Until next week, Pokey Lock Array out.

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Bye.

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1: 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Franklin Delano Roosevelt, Fireside Chat, April 14th, 1938.

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Just a smile. Just a glance. The Prince of Darkness. He just walked past. There's been a lot of people, and they've had a lot to say. But this time, I'm gonna tell it my way. There was a town. There's a strange little town they call the world. It's a lonely, lonely little town. One day a stranger appeared, and their hearts rejoiced, and the sad little town was happy again. But there were some that doubted. They disbelieved, so they mocked him. And a stranger, he went away. Now the sad little town that was sad yesterday, it's a lot sadder today. I walked in a lot of places I never should have been. But I know that the Messiah, he will come.

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1: We, too, born to freedom and believing in freedom, are willing to fight to maintain freedom. We and all others who believe as deeply as we do would rather die on our feet than live on our knees. Franklin Delano Roosevelt, on receiving the degree of Doctor of Civil Law from Oxford University, July 19th,

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Good day to all you Sheilas and ringers out there. This is Danette Watson from Young, New South Wales, Australia, and you're listening to KTAL LP 101.5 Las Cruces.

ocean was in. Hey, this is Loki, host of the program Without Borders. Every Friday from 5 to 7 p.m., I'm going to drop by, see what condition your condition is in. In a brown paper bag, but then we're going to explore an eclectic mix of rock, blues, new wave, funk, disco, hip-hop, country, blues, jazz, a little bit of this and a little bit of that. I just dropped in to see what condition my condition was in. So we're going to hear acoustic blues to Zydeco, ABBA to Zeppelin. Your ears will be treated to both the familiar and the unfamiliar tunes. So join me, Loki, every Friday at 5 on KTAL LP 101.5 FM.

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Why don't you listen to me, sugar? All the cats I had the

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1: And even should the cloud of barbarism and despotism again obscure the science and liberties of Europe, this country remains to preserve and restore light and liberty to them. In short, the flames kindled on the 4th of July, 1776, have spread over too much of the globe to be extinguished by the feeble engines of despotism. To the contrary, they will consume those engines and all who work for them.
0: Thomas Jefferson, in a letter to John Adams, September 12, 1821.

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1: On Saturday, May the 23rd, from 2:30 to 4:30 p.m., the Las Cruces Museum System will hold Farewell to Zilla. Zilla was a common snapping turtle and a longtime friend of the Museum of Nature Science, where he resided for over 30 years. This program is for all ages and will be open to the public. Details about Zilla and this program can be found by calling 575-532-3371.
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I'm Stuart Kelter, host of Delving In. What is the neuroscience behind how we perceive time? 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
1: These are the times that try men's souls, the summer soldier and the sunshine patriot will, in this crisis, shrink from the service of their country. But he that stands it now deserves the love and thanks of man and woman. Tyranny, like hell, is not easily conquered. Yet we have this consolation with us, that the harder the conflict, the more glorious the triumph. What we obtain too cheap, we esteem too lightly. It is a dearness only that gives everything its value. Heaven knows how to put a proper price upon its good, and it would be strange indeed if so celestial an article of freedom should not be highly rated. Thomas Paine, from The American Crisis, Number 1, December 23rd, 1776.
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0: 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Participants will create foam block prints in foil frames, much like the retablos on display in the museum. 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Details about registration can be found on the web at uam.nmsu.edu.
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0: Thank you very much. For this next song, we would like to feature our incredible bass player, Mr. Stephen Page.
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0: He's awesome.
2: I'm starting my own little new wave band. It's Jim's birthday, so Jim's gonna sing you a song.
3: It's my birthday.
0: It's kind of like happy birthday to all of us.
3: Well, I've had the birthday song, I've been counting, it's been sung to me about 8 times today.
2: I think I sang 5 of them.
0: I was gonna ask you, Jim, you are wearing a particularly smart ensemble tonight. Is there anybody that helped you out with that wardrobe tonight?
3: Oh, well, I was having some trouble. And a friend came along and sort of led me to the correct ensemble. That man is Ed Robertson.
0: Does he look good or what?
3: I look amazing.
2: That's great. Happy birthday, Jim. Stop doing my shtick.
3: Okay. All right.

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1: 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John Quincy Adams, in a letter to James Lloyd, October 1st, 1822.

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I woke last night to the sound of thunder. How far off, I sat and wondered. Started humming a song from 1962. Ain't it funny how the night moves?

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1: Well, this car is automatic, systematic, hydromatic. Why, it's a greased lightning.

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0: from New York. This is Democracy Now!
1: It's a genocide that's taking place that you people don't want to write about, but it's a terrible thing that's taking place, and farmers are being killed.
0: A year after President Trump falsely claimed there's a white genocide in South Africa, the Trump administration has closed the door to all refugees around the world except for white South Africans. Since October, the U.S. has resettled just over 6,000 refugees. All except three were from South Africa. We'll go to Johannesburg and also speak to the head of a refugee group suing Trump over the policy. Then a new study finds Trump's abrupt withdrawal of USAID funding has led to a sustained increase in violence across Africa.
2: So our study found that in addition to the devastating impacts in terms of health care around the world, the cuts to USAID also helped fuel a surge in protests, riots, armed conflict, and violence against civilians in many parts of Africa.
0: Finally, as students graduate from colleges and universities across the country, many schools are taking steps to silence pro-Palestinian voices at campus ceremonies, from canceling speakers to eliminating live speeches by students altogether. At the University of Michigan, the school's president issued a public apology after a professor delivered these remarks at commencement.
3: Sing for the pro-Palestinian student activists. Who have, over these past 2 years, opened our hearts to the injustice and inhumanity of Israel's war in Gaza.
0: We'll speak to a CUNY law school student and Rutgers professor, Nora Ericott. All that and more coming up. Welcome to Democracy Now!, democracynow.org, The War and Peace Report. I'm Amy Goodman. Iran says it's established a controlled maritime zone in the Strait of Hormuz that ships will not be able to transit without authorization from the newly created Persian Gulf Strait Authority. On Wednesday, Iran's Islamic Revolutionary Guard Corps said it had coordinated safe passage for 26 cargo ships and tankers, including the first shipment of Middle East oil to South Korea, since the U.S. and Israel launched strikes on Iran nearly 3 months ago. Iran is reportedly charging tolls of up to $2 million for passage through the strait to be paid in Chinese yuan or the cryptocurrency Bitcoin. Meanwhile, Iran's foreign ministry says it's reviewing the latest U.S. peace proposal after President Trump said he's willing to delay planned attacks on Iran for a few days while he awaits Iran's response. On Tuesday, Trump spoke by phone with Israeli Prime Minister Benjamin Netanyahu. Axios reports the Israeli leader left the meeting with his hair on fire after urging Trump to abandon diplomacy and resume bombing Iran. On Wednesday, Trump downplayed reports of friction between the two leaders and said Netanyahu would do whatever I want him to do, quote unquote.
4: I'm right now at 99% in Israel. I could run for prime minister. So maybe after I do this, I'll go to Israel, run for prime minister.
0: In Sudan, human rights monitors say an armed drone fired on a crowded market in West Kordofan province on Tuesday, killing 28 people and leaving dozens more wounded. Sudan's army denied the report, saying it doesn't target civilians or civilian infrastructure. The area is controlled by the rival Rapid Support Forces paramilitary group. Last week, the Global Food Insecurity Monitor, IPC, warned nearly 20 million people across Sudan face acute hunger this year, with more than 800,000 children at risk of severe malnutrition due to civil war, mass displacement, and collapsing food and health systems. The USS Nimitz Carrier Strike Group arrived in the Southern Caribbean Wednesday, the same day the Justice Department unsealed murder charges against the 94-year-old former Cuban president Raul Castro. The indictment accuses Castro of ordering the shootdown of two small planes operated by the Cuban-American exile group Brothers to the Rescue in 1996. President Trump has repeatedly threatened military action against Cuba, imposing a fuel blockade that's triggered severe blackouts, food shortages, and economic collapse across Cuba. This is Cuba's Deputy Foreign Minister, Carlos Fernandez de Ocasio.
5: Esta acusación This accusation carries an additional threat, given the well-known dark practice of the United States using accusations like this to take military action against sovereign states. Their justification is not justice. It is the use of the immense military power that the United States government possesses. And it must be clear that any attempt to use this excuse for action against these comrades within Cuba will be met with fierce resistance from the Cuban people.
0: Israel is continuing attacks on Lebanon despite the U.S. brokered ceasefire that was recently extended through June. Lebanon's national news agency reports Israeli attacks on Wednesday killed at least 8 people, including 5 killed in an airstrike on a village near Nabatea. Meanwhile, Lebanon's health ministry says the death toll from an air raid on the town of Deir Hanoun and Nar has risen to 14 killed and 3 wounded. The strike in southern Lebanon's Tyre district on Tuesday killed a family of 11, including 3 children, along with their parents and grandparents. Israeli settlers in the occupied West Bank have set up another illegal outpost in the Masafriyata district. On Wednesday, settlers backed by Israeli soldiers erected mobile homes surrounded by fortifications near Umm al-Khayr village. Such outposts are illegal under international law and violate Israeli zoning laws and court orders. Meanwhile, Palestinians in the city of Hahul say Israeli settlers attacked them with impunity Wednesday as Israeli soldiers looked on.
6: At 3 a.m., we were shocked when armed settlers assaulted us. They attacked the house, they burned 2 vehicles, and tried to burn a 3rd one. They also wrote racist graffiti on the walls. This happened with Israeli occupation forces in attendance.
0: In Gaza, Israeli drones and gunfire killed 4 more Palestinians and wounded several others over the last 24 hours. The WAHA news agency reports 2 Palestinians were killed in areas under Israeli military control in Rafah in southern Gaza. Another person was killed northeast of Khan Yunis, while a 4th was killed when an Israeli quadcopter drone dropped a bomb on a group of Palestinians in Beit Lahia in northern Gaza. Several others were injured in that attack. Israel's far-right national security minister Itamar Ben-Gvir posted a video of himself taunting hundreds of Global Samud flotilla activists who were abducted by Israel in international waters this week. The video shows dozens of men and women kneeling in rows with their foreheads to the ground and their hands zip-tied behind their back at the port of Ashdod. According to lawyers representing the flotilla, 3 activists were taken to the hospital as a result of Israeli violence. This is a portion of Ben-Gvir's video.
7: They came with much pride as big heroes. Look, look, see how they look now. Look, look at how they look now. Not heroes and not anything. Terror supporters. I tell Prime Minister Netanyahu, give them to me for much more time. Give them to us for the terrorist prisons. This is how it should look.
0: Ben-Gvir's video was roundly condemned around the world. Italy's Prime Minister Giorgia Meloni said, quote, it's inadmissible that these demonstrators, including many Italian citizens, are subjected to this treatment that violates human dignity, she said. Spain's foreign minister called Ben-Gvir's actions, quote, monstrous, disgraceful, and inhumane, unquote. It even drew criticism from U.S. Ambassador to Israel, Mike Huckabee, who described Ben-Gvir's behavior as despicable, saying the minister had, quote, betrayed the dignity of his nation, unquote. Huckabee's rare criticism came a day after the U.S. Treasury announced sanctions against organizers of the Gaza flotilla. Here in the United States, Elon Musk's private aerospace and artificial intelligence company, SpaceX, has confirmed plans to go public in what's likely to become the largest initial public offering in history. The plan could see SpaceX valuation reach $2 trillion, surpassing the 2020 IPO of the oil giant Saudi Aramco. It could see Elon Musk's majority stake in SpaceX rise in value to more than $600 billion, making him the first trillionaire in history. Meanwhile, OpenAI, the maker of ChatGPT, is set to file for an initial public offering in the coming weeks. The artificial intelligence company is valued at more than $850 billion by private investors and is working with Goldman Sachs and Morgan Stanley to prepare the paperwork. Separately, OpenAI rival Anthropic is preparing an IPO that could see its valuation top $1 trillion. Meta has sent layoff notices to about 8 1,000 workers, or 10% of the social media giant's workforce. Another 7,000 Meta workers will be reassigned to new artificial intelligence initiatives. The layoffs come just weeks after CEO Mark Zuckerberg confirmed in an all-hands meeting that Meta is using an artificial intelligence data tracking program to train an AI model that will replace many of its workers. A recording of Zuckerberg's comments was obtained by the news organization More Perfect Union.
8: So we're in a phase where basically the AI models learn from having really, from watching really smart people do things. And if you're trying to get it to be able to do certain capabilities, having it be able to observe really smart people doing those things is very important.
0: Vermont's independent Senator Bernie Sanders and Democratic Congressmember Summer Lee unveiled new legislation Wednesday to abolish super PACs, which allow corporations and wealthy individuals to spend an unlimited amount of money on U.S. elections. Their bill would cap super PAC donations from individuals at $5,000. This is Democratic Congressmember Lee.
9: But right now, we can take a step to ensure that super PACs, that super billionaires, are no longer able to buy our election. And we have to call it what it is. If we will have a democracy, we have to reject an oligarchy.
0: The late-night comedian Stephen Colbert signs off tonight on the final broadcast of The Late Show. Following his 11-year run on CBS, The Late Show had broadcast from Ed Sullivan Theater in Manhattan. Before him, it was Letterman, since 1993. Its cancellation came even though Colbert was consistently the top-rated late-night host. Last July, CBS cited financial reasons for canceling The Late Show. As CBS parent company Paramount sought the Trump administration's support for a controversial merger with Skydance, and after Trump repeatedly called for Colbert to be fired. The merger was approved just 1 week after CBS announced Colbert's ouster. Colbert's late-night competitor on ABC, Jimmy Kimmel, said he will not record his own program today out of respect for Colbert's final show. Paramount Skydance is now seeking approval from the Trump administration to acquire Warner Brothers Discovery, which would give the company control of CNN, HBO, CBS, and other media properties as well. And in Bolivia, there are growing calls for the center-right president, Rodrigo Paz Pereira, to step down. For 2 weeks, demonstrations led by the Bolivian Workers' Central, peasant unions and miners have clashed with police in the capital, La Paz. Their blockade has led to empty markets and depleted reserves of medical supplies, including oxygen for hospital patients. The U.S. Deputy Secretary of State, Christopher Landau, characterized the protests as an ongoing coup d'etat. Bolivia is suffering its worst economic crisis in 40 years amidst fuel shortages and rising inflation. Bolivia's presidential spokesperson is claiming Evo Morales, Bolivia's former president, is fueling the protests, which Morales denies. This is a Bolivian miner who joined the protests.
10: We do not want dialogue or anything. We only want the resignation of the president no matter what. He leaves the good way or he leaves with social upheaval.
0: And those are some of the headlines. This is Democracy Now!, democracynow.org, The War and Peace Report. I'm Amy Goodman.
11: And I'm Nermeen Sheikh. Welcome to our listeners and viewers across the country and around the world. The Trump administration is advancing plans to increase the number of white South Africans it admits to the United States as refugees in the coming months. The proposal would see an additional 10,000 white South Africans resettled into the U.S., even as the Trump administration continues to block the entry of refugees from other countries. The U.S. has resettled just over 6,000 refugees between October and April, and all except three were from South Africa. Under Trump's new proposal, which was submitted to Congress, the U.S. would lift its record-low refugee admissions figure for the year from 7,500 to 17,500, with the additional openings reserved for Afrikaners. Trump has falsely claimed they face racial persecution and genocide. This is President Trump speaking last December.
1: It's a genocide that's taking place that you people don't want to write about, but it's a terrible thing that's taking place. And farmers are being killed. They happen to be white. but whether they're white or black makes no difference to me. But white farmers are being brutally killed, and their land is being confiscated in South Africa.
0: The claims of a white genocide and racial violence have been rejected by the UN Human Rights Office, among others. For more, we're joined by two guests. Lebohang Petko is a senior research fellow and political economist at the Trade Collective Think Tank and a professor of practice at the University of Johannesburg, joining us from Johannesburg. And in Washington, D.C., Sharif Ali joins us, president of the International Refugee Assistance Project, which is currently litigating a class-action lawsuit challenging the Trump administration's dismantling of the United States refugee program. Let's begin with you, your lawsuit. Explain what it is. It will shock people to know, Sharif Ali, that 6,000 refugees have been accepted—incredibly record-low number of refugees from around the world, but in fact, not from around the world— only from South Africa, except for three. Can you explain what's going on? And now President Trump wants to lift the Trump administration cap, but only to allow in whites, more white South Africans.
12: Yeah, thank you so much for having me. What I could explain is that on his day of inauguration, he issued an executive order to suspend the U.S. refugee admissions program. And we've been in litigation since with the Pasito versus Trump case to reopen this program, which is so vital. What's happening is not only that they're allowing just this one population coming into the U.S., but it's happening to impact the lives of thousands of other people who've went through years of vetting, who have went through years of persecution and violence and trying to find safety. For instance, there's been 12,000 people prior to this executive order that were conditionally approved for travel. Those are people that had sold all of their belongings. They are people who left their home. There are people now that don't know where they're going, and in fact, many of them are not even able to work in the countries of first asylum in which they reside in currently. There's also over 100,000 people that were also going forward with the process of resettling in the United States. Now they are stuck and they're in limbo while we are processing resettlement cases for white Afrikaners at a record pace. This program has never been a fast program, and it's being expedited for just this one population. What I could tell you is this is a very clear racism, where only one group that tends to be white is allowed in the country, while you have black, brown, people of Muslim origin and other nationalities and religious minorities are being told that they cannot come into this country.
11: And Dr. Petko, if you could respond to this proposal by Trump and actually explain what the situation is in South Africa, this claim of his that there is a white genocide and that white Afrikaners are being persecuted in the country.
13: Thank you, and to your guests as well. So I think that one of the things that we can agree on globally is that there is no white genocide in South Africa. And I think the irony that isn't lost on many of us is that this comes at a time when there is an actual genocide being purported upon several people across the Gaza Strip, Palestine, Iran, and so forth. And it also has to do, really, we need to situate this within a few things. One is the rehabilitation of white victimhood. This is also to do with the delegitimization of African sovereignty and black majority rule. It's also important that this is also linked to demographic panic and the global shift to the right, the alt-right replacement theory and so forth. And this leads to the kind of hostility of migration from the majority world, as my co-panelist has already illuminated. I think the danger of this is also that this links to very strong anti-black politics and anti-blackness, even though President Trump claims that he wouldn't care if there were black farmers. The truth is that in this country, there is crime and there are, you know, killings and murders and like in any country and anywhere in the world. One of the crises that we do have is certainly one of criminal justice and of criminal, you know, of crime statistics and high rates of the different sorts of social ills and social violences. Those are not racialized. Those are to do with the economies of scale. Those are to do with exclusion. Those those to do with unemployment, those to do with people being desperate, and those also to do with structural failures that we have inherited from the pre-1994 dispensation, which has meant that there are millions of people in this country who are not only unemployed but unemployable, who have never found a place for themselves in this economy. We also have a history of violence, which was state-sanctioned violence, by the way, and the way that our own personal politics, inter-party politics, reproduced that violence, and was also oftentimes fomented by the invisible hand of the state. So to say that this is now coming down to a white genocide is also trying to rewrite history and trying to re-inscript the moral authority of our victory over settler colonialism as one that is something that is sinister, and that's the most egregious form of white revisionism.
11: Well, let's go to what the administration, what the South African president, Cyril Ramaphosa, said, refuting Trump's claims that white people are being persecuted in his country, calling it a, quote, completely false narrative. Speaking at the Africa CEO Forum in Abidjan, Côte d'Ivoire, Ramaphosa recounted a conversation he had with Trump about the situation in his country.
14: I had a conversation with President Trump on the phone, and he said, what's happening down there? And I said, President, what you've been told by those people who are opposed to transformation back home in South Africa is not true. And I added to him, I said, we were well taught by Nelson Mandela and other iconic leaders like Oliver Tambo on how to continue to build a united nation out of the diverse groupings that we have in South Africa. We're the only country on the continent where the colonizers came to stay, and we have never driven them out of our country. So they are staying, and they're making great progress. It's a fringe grouping that does not have a lot of support, that is anti-transformation and anti-change, that would actually prefer to see South Africa going back to apartheid type of policies.
11: So that's President Ramaphosa speaking last year. You mentioned, Dr. Peko, the ongoing

0: endangered, while Palestinians and Syrians and Sudanese and Congolese and other people who are facing massive violences and displacement and dispossession are denied equal global sympathy. And clearly what South Africa's stand that the ICJ does is it tries to rehumanize and to recenter a moral and a judicial ethic around what humanity should be centering. And that is really to state that if we say never again, as people ourselves who were dispossessed, who were occupied, who were the first settler, the first apartheid state per se, formally inscribed by, judicially, it is no doubt that certainly this seems to have come at a time when, in the same breath, there is a move towards the alt-right, the MAGA discourse, which is about replacement theory and which is absolutely about displacing the idea that anything other than whiteness is normative. President Trump and the Trump administration have made it very clear that they are very unhappy with our stand at the ICJ, which has now, of course, been accompanied. We've now been accompanied by several other countries. However, this will not be the end of it, because this is not just about South Africa versus the US. It is really about a human ethic. It is really about an anti-imperial ethic. And it's really about an ethic that should really place us at the center of a new form of internationalism and a new form of compassion. And also to really move away from the kind of bullying, imperial bullying that seems to be taking place as re-inscripted by President Trump, and trying to then weaponize the stand that countries like South Africa have taken against the genocide, the real genocide that's taking place in Palestine.
1: Levang Peiko, I wanted to ask you about what's called the PayPal Mafia and the people who surround President Trump and Vice President J.D. Vance. You've got Peter Thiel, the South African, longtime J.D. Vance patron, educated in the South African town of Swakopmund, that at the time he lived there, incredibly racist, with Hitler's birthday celebrated, people greeting each other with Nazi salutes when Thiel was living there. And, of course, it was very similar to what we saw another South African, Elon Musk, do at one of those rallies where, he had that stiff arm salute and everyone questioned, was this a Nazi salute? So you have Peter Thiel, you have David Sachs, and you have Elon Musk. These are the people that are very close to Trump and J.D. Vance. Talk about who he is informed by.
0: So, I mean, you're quite right. All of these, it's a really weird coincidence of history and geopolitics that he's happened to be surrounded by these tech bros, these tech apartheid bros, really. Peter Thiel, Elon Musk, David Sachs, Reid Hoffman as well, and all of whom have these different connections with South Africa, Southern Africa as well. It's really important because what they also represent is tech capital. They represent libertarianism. They represent a really rabid form of white nationalism. They also represent a form of rabid surveillance capital, surveillance politics, which is shrouded in this idea of statelessness and the idea that the state should not intervene entirely and too deeply into the business of business and corporate. But they also then link this with defense technology and really a putrid kind of anti-liberal libertarian politics, which purport again to be beyond politics. And yet all of them, have said things around so-called anti-wokeness, very, very problematic terminology. They have a hostility to regulation. They have an anti-DEI agenda. And we've seen Elon Musk trying to muscle his way and that Starlink thing of his into African markets, South African markets, as though we don't have Wi-Fi already. And they also push these really ugly civilizational decline narratives. And it's really problematic and troubling that none of them, as far as I know, are per se deeply rooted in political science or sociology or political philosophizing, which would give them such a strong grasp of the civilizational crisis. But they also speak to strong state politics when it protects capital or their own geopolitical interests, and a weird coincidence.

0: plans that these five apartheid tech bros happen to have configured around, Donald Trump.
1: Well, Sharif Ali, as the Trump administration increases, I mean, what was an unprecedented a number that was so low of refugee admissions to the U.S., he's increasing this number only for white South Africans. Could you explain what the situation is of all of the refugees fleeing absolutely devastating conditions from Syria to the DRC to Afghanistan, and what their fate is in light of what the Trump administration has done and is continuing to do now with this increase exclusively for white South Africans?
2: Thank you. Their fate is changing on a daily basis, and the fact that their status is in limbo has created more uncertainty and ambiguity in their lives, and they're suffering considerably. Their vulnerability levels are increasing at a very tremendous level. I was in Jordan and Lebanon in December, meeting with our teams and seeing and talking to our clients and learning about the work that the experiences that they're facing. Unfortunately, their vulnerability levels are increasing. So what you're seeing is that people who were planning on resettling and moving and finding safety have actually found themselves less employable, without work authorizations, without safety. In Jordan specifically, there was an increase in homelessness, which has led to further exploitation. People, especially women, are really at risk of sexual exploitation for favors to get them to serve, to be able to live their lives. This is increasing the level of trauma and difficulty that refugees and displaced people are facing. Now, as another example, we have, after the Afghans, the removal of the U.S. Efforts in Afghanistan, the Afghan allies who were meant to come to the U.S. through special immigrant visas have not been able to be processed and come to America. These are part of the exceptions that the Ninth Circuit required and Congress requires of the U.S. government to fulfill. People who are from religious minorities, people who have family that are refugees, people who are wartime allies. And yet now we have a group of Afghans in a camp in Qatar who are waiting to be resettled. And the rumor is that they will be resettled in the Democratic Republic of Congo, where they have no connection, where they have no relationship to the country, where they were not planning or to resettle there, and where there's currently a major Ebola outbreak. I just want to show you that there is a real disregard for the humanity of this. Over 117 million people in the world today are displaced. 45 million of them are refugees. America takes a fraction of those people into their country, into our country. And those people are now just left to fend for themselves in a society that's not helping them.
3: Sharif Ali, we want to thank you for being with us. President of IRAP, the International Refugee Assistance Program, which is currently suing the Trump administration over the dismantling of the U.S. refugee program. And Lepahang Peko, Senior Research Fellow and Political Economist at the Trade Collective Think Tank, Professor of Practice at the University of Johannesburg, speaking to us from Johannesburg, South Africa. Coming up, a new study finds Trump's abrupt withdrawal of USAID funding has led to an increase in violence across Africa. Stay with us.

0: By Fatoumata Diarra at our Democracy Now! Studio. This is Democracy Now!, democracynow.org. I'm Amy Goodman with Nermeen Sheikh.
1: Did the abrupt defunding and dismantling of USAID, the decades-old U.S. humanitarian aid agency, have an impact on violence? Well, researchers sought to answer that question and examined data from across Africa. They've just published their results in the journal Science, concluding, quote, the abrupt withdrawal of USAID led to a significant and sustained increase in conflict across Africa's most USAID-dependent regions. Before it was shuttered by the Trump administration, the agency was the world's largest provider of aid, active in over 100 countries.
0: For more, we're joined by one of the study's authors. Austin Wright is Associate Professor of Public Policy at University of Chicago, co-author of the research article just out in Science headlined, Aiding Peace or Conflict, the Impact of USAID Cuts on Violence. If you could start off by explaining what you found, Professor Wright, this issue of the abrupt withdrawal of USAID led to a significant and sustained increase in conflict across Africa's most USAID-dependent regions. Can you elaborate?
2: Sure. So first off, thank you for having me and for amplifying the sobering findings of our research. You know, what we were able to do is to document, information on the incidence of conflict activity, and that ranges from riots and protests to armed conflict to violence against civilians across more than 870 subregions in Africa. We're then able to link that with the location of where USAID was present and operational years ago, and leverage that information to understand the impact that the shutdown had. And indeed, as you mentioned already, what we find is a large increase in violence in the months immediately after the shutdown occurred. And unfortunately, although we're able to extend the data out only for a period of time, we have yet to find a significant reduction in those effects over time, which means they continue to accumulate even now.
1: Well, there have been a lot, Professor Wright, of inquiries and findings about the effects of the cuts in aid in USAID, but in humanitarian terms, but never in the context of violence. So what prompted this investigation?
2: Yeah, so that's an excellent point. You know, prior research, including some work that was published in The Lancet, has focused on measures like excess death, the impact of the shutdown of humanitarian relief on healthcare systems, and those are certainly important dynamics. But, you know, when USAID was initially conceived by John F. Kennedy, the aim there was an alternate version of putting America first, and that was creating the sort of economic and political opportunities for the rest of the world to flourish in the image of the U.S. And that includes the building of institutions and an explicit focus on stabilization. And so our project aimed at understanding another layer of those consequences of the cut, which was the conflict environment. And unfortunately, what we found is that shutdown had these large effects. And to, you know, help your listeners and viewers understand what we mean by large effects, these are often double-digit percentage increases in the incidence, severity, and lethality of violence across Africa in the affected regions. And I would say that the only silver lining element here is that in the places where USAID's work was largely achieved, those areas were able to withstand the storm created by that shutdown. But unfortunately, in a lot of other regions, the project was not yet finished.
1: And did you make in the study, do you make a causal argument? In other words, that because the aid was cut, violence increased, or it was more of a correlation? In other words, the two happened to coincide, but you don't know precisely what the connection was or is.
2: Yes, this is I think this is a really important question, and I would encourage everyone, especially these days, to be very skeptical of, the facts that are shared. And what I can assure you is that although the paper itself is only a few pages, the work that went into assessing all of the alternate mechanisms that could have been driving this effect amounts to roughly a book that most of the readers aren't going to actually see. And what we can effectively rule out are a number of potential sources of bias that could, as you point out, have led this to be a correlation rather than a causal relationship. And so I think we're rather bullish, ultimately, that what we've identified is a credible effect of the timing of the shutdown on violence.
0: Austin Wright, we want to thank you so much for being with us, Associate Professor of Public Policy at the University of Chicago, co-author of the research article just out in Science magazine, headlined Aiding Peace or Conflict, the Impact of USAID Cuts on Violence. Coming up, as students graduate from colleges and universities across the United States, many schools are taking steps to silence pro-Palestinian voices at campus ceremonies, from canceling speakers to eliminating live speeches by students and alum altogether. Stay with us.

0: Bradley Roy Parsons and Howard John Pierce. This is Democracy Now!, democracynow.org, The War and Peace Report. I'm Amy Goodman with Nermeen Sheikh.
1: As colleges and universities hold graduation ceremonies across the United States, many schools are attempting to silence pro-Palestinian voices from those commemorations, from canceling speakers to eliminating live student speeches altogether. This comes at a time of increasing repression of campus activism supporting Palestine. The group Palestine Legal recently revealed it now receives 300% more requests for legal help than it did before 2023, with the overwhelming majority of requests coming from students and college faculty.
0: Earlier this month, the University of Michigan's president issued a public apology after a professor, Derek Peterson, praised pro-Palestinian students during his commencement address. These are some of Professor Peterson's remarks.
2: Sing for Moritz Levy, the first Jewish professor at the University of Michigan. Appointed professor of French in 1896, he was to open the doors of this great university to generations of Jewish students who found in Ann Arbor a safe haven from the anti-Semitism of East Coast universities. Sing for the students of the Black Action Movement, whose members demanded a curriculum that would reflect the experience and identity of Black people in this country. Sing for the pro-Palestinian student activists. Who have, over these past 2 years, opened our hearts to the injustice and inhumanity of Israel's war in Gaza. The greatness of this institution does not only rest on the shoulders and on the accomplishments of our student athletes, who deserve all the congratulations we can offer them. But the greatness of this university rests also on the courage and the conviction of student activists who have pushed this university down the path toward justice.
1: That was University of Michigan Professor Derek Peterson. University President Domenico Grasso later called those remarks hurtful and insensitive to many members of our community. Separately, Rutgers University withdrew an invitation to the biotech CEO, Rami Elghandour, to give a graduation address. Last week, Elghandour recorded a video reading the speech he'd planned to give at the Rutgers Engineering School convocation.
3: Kindness is having empathy for others who may not have a voice. It's why I care so much and speak so often about so many issues that don't directly impact me. I've spoken up about ICE, Palestine, Black Lives, abortion, and gender equity. It's why I got into the film business and I'm supporting stories to amplify the voice of the voiceless, like Hind Rajab. And of all these topics, I've only received pushback on Palestine. Multiple attempts to censor me or get me fired. Totally a coincidence the speech was canceled over Palestine, right? But it's also the topic where I received the most support by far. I refuse to yield because I believe in the cause. And like Superman, I believe in truth, justice, and the American way.
0: That was biotech CEO Rami Elghandour reading the graduation speech he was disinvited from giving at Rutgers. We're joined now by two guests. Noura Erekat is a Palestinian human rights attorney and a professor at Rutgers University. This week, she helped organize a people's convocation for Palestine, where Rami Elghandour spoke. We're also joined by Shivani Desai, a graduating member of CUNY Law School Class of 2026 and a member of CUNY Law Students for Justice in Palestine. For the third year in a row, CUNY Law School will have no student graduation speakers. I want to begin with Professor Noura Erekat. So this, we covered this controversy last week. We had the CEO, Rami Elghandour, in our studio where he had just been canceled, his address to the Rutgers Engineering School. But then talk about the alternative ceremony you set up and what this meant, the thousands, tens of thousands of students who wrote objecting, not to mention the faculty groups and so many faculty at Rutgers.
4: Good morning, Amy, and thank you so much. Yes, we organized a people's convocation for Palestine. We organized it in 9 days to be able to celebrate all of our students and not just the few students who the administration and the Board of Governors decided whose feelings mattered more than the material conditions our students are enduring. Rutgers has 70,000 students across 3 campuses. About 10% of those students are Muslim. Something like 15% are Arab, Palestinian, and Muslim. Thousands of our students are immigrants, asylum seekers. They are of Black descent, Latinx origin. They are a diverse population who together constitute the many who are opposed to genocide. Rutgers is the largest public school in New Jersey and should be representative of that population. And in this instant, when Rami would have spoken for thousands of those students, the university decided to prioritize the feelings of a few in a OPOC process for which there was no due process or review. The student, the faculty senate issued a censor of the dean. The union issued a resolution demanding the reinstatement of Rami. The School of Engineering collected 1,300 plus letters. Professor Troy Shinrod, a professor of engineering, attempted to deliver those letters to the School of Engineering, and police, almost a dozen police, blocked him from entering his own building. They are telling us that democracy doesn't matter and won't work here. And this continues a legacy at Rutgers. In 2024, our Center for Islamic Life at Rutgers, New Jersey also happens to be the fourth largest populations of Muslims in the United States. The Center for Islamic Life was vandalized. Islamic objects were vandalized and destroyed. The Palestinian flag was stolen. Have you heard about it? There was no media hullabaloo over it. There were no Senate hearings over it. In fact, our former president, Jonathan Holloway, during the Senate hearings was not asked about that, but only asked about anti-Semitism. And he didn't raise that concern. So our alternative convocation was a refusal to submit to this dictate in this moment that's telling us that democracy doesn't matter. Our students are being told that your families, your Palestinian families are expected to suffer and die, and you should be okay with it. One of our graduates, Dr. Omar Abu Atiyeh, who was the 2025 Rhodes Scholar, the 2026 Truman Scholar, Rutgers is so proud of him. They have blasted his face everywhere, including at Newark International Airport, has family in Gaza. And he told us at the alternative convocation that Rutgers wants his excellence, but not him. I am a full professor at Rutgers. My cousin Ahmed was assassinated and killed at an illegal checkpoint in 2020. His body continues to be held in a freezer at Greensburg Forensic Institute, associated with Tel Aviv University. Rutgers has an MOU with Tel Aviv University. They are telling me that they want my excellence without me being able to protest this cruelty, this depravity that happens against my own family. This also reflects the fact that Rutgers has mobilized the students in 2024, 80% of them voted for divestment from Tel Aviv to end the MOU with Tel Aviv University, to disinvest from corporations that are invested in death-making and apartheid and in genocide. The faculty union and the adjunct union voted by 58% for divestment. The fact that they are telling us that democracy doesn't matter should scare everyone. This is not just about Palestine, but they are telling us that there is a future they want to mold, and we cannot participate in forging that future. In this moment, We have actually worked tirelessly to create these conditions. And now because they can't play with us, so to speak, in this open playground of free speech, of democratic participation, they want to subvert it altogether. We are not the lowest hanging fruit as Palestinians. We are the canary in the coal mine. We are the Trojan horse to bring in these policies that will affect everyone. As your other student will tell you now, not only did CUNY Law cancel the three speakers, but NYU this year canceled 13 plus culture identity graduations. University of Texas Austin has dismantled Black studies, women's studies, as well as Latinx programming. Again, Palestinians here are the front line, not the lowest hanging fruit.
1: So, Shivani Desai, you are a graduating member of CUNY Law School of the City University of New York. Yes. CUNY Law has not had a student speaker at commencement for 3 years in a row. Yes. You'll be graduating, in fact, today, just a couple of hours from now. Could you explain what's been happening there, why there hasn't been a student speaker at graduation, and what's going to happen today at your ceremony?
5: Yes, definitely. Thank you so much for having me. So, of course, I'm going to graduation right after this, and this will be the third graduation and commencement ceremony in a row where we do not have a student speaker, we do not have a faculty speaker, and we do not have a live stream commencement. So CUNY Law not only denied us of the chance to hear from a fellow classmate that we would democratically elect to hear about their vision for our work and the world, they also denied us of our chance to hear from mentors that we find brilliant that we want to hear from through the faculty speech, and they denied us from a live stream commencement so that people who come from diaspora and collectivist communities could share this moment with their family across the world. They took all of that away from us, and they took that away specifically because of Palestine repression.
0: I want to say, Shivani, that you are wearing your graduation gown. Yes. And your stole, and that stole says Palestine on it. You're going to graduation right from our broadcast?
5: Yes. I'm going straight to graduation from this broadcast. And, you know, the reason I'm here and I'm so excited and passionate to speak is that I'm representing a large and vast coalition across the graduating class of 2026 and across the other years of our grade, because we entered school in the fall of 2023. We entered school, and this iteration of the genocide following decades of occupation began. We were 1Ls when the genocide began. We were 1Ls when we faced brutalization at the encampment. We were in our second year when we watched green card holders and student visa holders get arrested and detained for their Palestine speech. And we were in our third year when we watched this ICE escalate its reign of terror across this country and watched the NYPD face more brutalization. We have been through a lot of brutalization, and we know that our school and our country is funding Israel's war crimes and genocides. CUNY Law has blood on its hands. It has money in Lockheed Martin, Northrop Grumman, and other corporations and companies that are war profiteers and weapons manufacturers. And so we don't consent to our tuition dollars going to this genocide. We have never consented to it. CUNY Law and across the CUNY system, they have tried to silence us. One thing we want to note is that CUNY Law is just one example of repression across CUNY. So across the CUNY system, we've seen this kind of silencing of Palestinian activism. At City College, Hadika had her senior year stolen from her for her leadership in Palestine activism. At Brooklyn College, the Students for Justice in Palestine chapter is facing arbitrary Henderson rules and protest rules that only affect them. At the College of Staten Island, the valedictorian is a Palestinian, and they had their speech revoked as well. And then there are four faculty members that were fired for their speech in support of Palestine, and they have also been facing a lot of retaliation. Three of them are back, but we're still waiting for one more.
0: And I wanted to say, talking about professors speaking out, following up on the clip we played of Professor Derek Peterson at the University of Michigan, looking at the publication Inside Higher Ed, they said, Professor Peterson said university officials knew he would mention pro-Palestinian protests during his speech. While drafting it, he incorporated feedback from officials to remove the word genocide in order to make it less provocative. Even though the United Nations uses that phrase, and even though it's a scholarly descriptor, Professor Peterson said, I left it out because I didn't wish to provoke anger and unnecessary bad feelings. We had asked Derek Peterson if he would join us as well today, the professor at University of Michigan, but he is receiving death threats. His house is under police protection. Nora Ericott, this kind of very serious threat to professors and students alike as we begin to wrap up.
4: Yeah, Amy, you know, I think it's really important to bring this back to why this matters, which are the conditions in Gaza, right? We're 7 months out from the so-called ceasefire, where 2.1 million Palestinians continue to be encaged. The majority of them, some 77%, are reliant on food aid for survival. Most of them live in emergency housing. 640,000 students, children, do not have access to education. And yet we are being told, the BOP just submitted a report to the Security Council that tells them, you know, we can't rebuild anything until Hamas disarms. I mean, the world is upside down. And as Professor Maya Mekdashi has repeatedly said on campus, the university is literally asking us not to teach this. Mm. We are asked to betray the empirical record, including the one on genocide and apartheid. And we refuse to do that.
0: And Professor Ericott, before we go, you have family that attends the largest mosque in San Diego, the mosque that was just shot up with three men, including the beloved security guard who had eight children himself, was killed.
4: That's my mama's mosque. That's my grandma's mosque, who was born in 1937, before Israel was established. That's my uncles and aunties. Those are my cousins. And we are so grateful that that shooter didn't come on a Friday, and so distraught that this happened, where they were aiming to massacre children. And yet even the response to that is inadequate. And there is a direct line between the dehumanization of Palestinians, who we cannot fight for their lives and argue against genocide and agitate for a better future, and the dehumanization of these children and of our families, because state, society, and media is normalizing it. The only censor in Congress happened against Rashida Tlaib, Honorable Rashida Tlaib, for her advocacy for Palestine. And yet Randy Fine, who has compared Muslims to dogs, has gone held unaccountable. These things matter. Here is there. And so that is why we continue to agitate.
0: Professor Nora Ericott, we have to leave it there. Palestinian human rights attorney, professor at Rutgers University, author of Justice for Some, Law and the Question of Palestine. And Shivani Desai, graduating member of the CUNY Law School Class of 2026, a member of CUNY Law Students for Justice in Palestine. Congratulations for all your accomplishments. That does it for our show. A very happy birthday to Tamari Astudio. I'll be broadcasting from Denver, Colorado tomorrow. Steal the Story, Please. The film about Democracy Now!'s 30-year history will be at the C Cinema in Denver, as well as in Boulder. And
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9: 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The opinions expressed are those of the commentator and do not necessarily reflect the position of Las Cruces Community Radio.
10: Another Memorial Day with our nation at war. There have thus far been 15 U.S. service members killed and 530 wounded in our war with Iran. It's estimated that 3,400 Iranians have been killed by U.S. and Israeli airstrikes. This will be the 22nd Memorial Day in the year since the 9/11 attacks that we are at war in the Middle East. There was a brief respite following the disastrous withdrawal from Afghanistan in August 2021. That ended with the cartoonishly named Operation Epic Fury, which has certainly been a different war than the ones fought under George W. Bush. Afghanistan had shock and awe. Iran has sit and wait. The president has thus far resisted calls to send in waves of ground troops, which would undoubtedly lead to massive casualties. This Memorial Day, there are more than 50,000 Marines and sailors who have been sent to the region. The cost of the war is estimated at between $500 million and $1 billion a day. Each time we shoot down an incoming missile with a Patriot interceptor, it costs more than $4 million. The Pentagon is seeking $200 billion in supplemental funding to pay for the war. And that's just the financial cost. It doesn't include the reputational damage each time the president threatens to annihilate the entire civilian population. The president has come up with one new idea. Unfortunately, it doesn't involve tactics or strategy. The plan is to change the name of Operation Epic Fury to Operation Sledgehammer. It's clear by now that we've established objectives that will not be met. There will be no regime change or free and fair elections for the people of Iran. Its leaders will continue to fund regional terrorist groups and threaten their neighbors. The president is down to his last objective. Iran can never have a nuclear weapon. He's already negotiated that down to 20 years. With this week's commentary, I'm Walt Roop.
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1: The Young at Heart Senior Choir will present a concert featuring songs filled with memories in the Las Cruces Village Auditorium at 2 p.m. on Thursday, May the 28th. 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
1: Some people say a man is made out of mud. 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
0: 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Dave and Linda are longtime Las Cruces residents. They are former athletes, coaches, boosters. They're the founders and owners of Samson Strength Equipment. We've got lots to talk about, but before we do, let's get to some local scores and results.
1: This coming Tuesday, Mike, the City of Las Cruces Outdoor Youth Soccer League sign-up. 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
0: Yeah, those slots fill up pretty quick. So if you're interested.
1: Usually people are outside waiting to get in.
0: Yeah,
1: I've been there. Rite of passage to get into those camps.
0: Okay. Friday the 29th, Big Brothers and Big Sisters. This is kind of quiet this weekend because it's Memorial Day weekend. Mm-hmm. And it's graduation weekend for all the high schools. So a lot of celebrating, not as many athletic events. On Friday the 29th, Big Brothers and Big Sisters have a Golf for Kids' Sake tournament. It's at the NMSU Golf Course. 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
0: Okay. 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
1: It's time for summer camps and lessons. June 1st, City of Las Cruces Parks and Rec Department offering summer swim lessons. 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There is no cost.
0: There is a cost.
1: No, there is a cost. I'm sorry. Wow, I got everybody excited there real quick. Registration in person at the Las Cruces Regional Aquatic Center on Saturday, May 30th from 9 a.m. to 11.
0: Another one that fills fast. So you got to be there in person on Saturday the 30th. Monday the 1st, PGA Junior League Summer Golf Camps begin at Red Hawk and Sonoma. 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The deadline to sign up actually has just passed, but maybe they still have an opening, so you can go to MesillaValleyGolfAcademy.com.
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0: Still more camps. The Las Cruces Public Schools summer sports camps will be offered at each of the local high schools. There are camps for many different sports: football, volleyball, soccer, basketball, and tennis. Different ages at different camps. The camps run basically through June, and you need to contact each of the local high schools for more details.
1: The Las Cruces Tennis Players Association is hosting Kids Mini Camp Tennis Camps at the Lions Park. There are three camps, each 3 days long, Monday through Wednesday. from 8 a.m. to 9:30 a.m. For kids ages 5 through 17, there is a fee. Camp dates are June 8th through the 10th, June 15th through the 17th, and June 22nd through the 24th. Contact Judy Harless at jrharless@aol.com. Somebody still has an AOL account. Wow. And or call at 575-649-9374.
0: And this weekend, they are celebrating the 10th anniversary of the Oregon Mountains Desert Peaks National Monument. 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
1: Well, Mike, we got a couple state champions in the house.
0: We sure do.
1: 5A softball state tournament, Mayfield High School. The top seed won the championship game by beating number 10 Las Cruces High 20-2 in a run rule 5-inning game. Sophomore Asandra Roberto hit three home runs and 7 RBIs, while sophomore pitcher Arena Lujan got the win and had 3 ribbies, let's say.
0: Yeah.
1: And it was the first state championship for softball for Mayfield. The Trojans ended the season 29-2, hitting 98 home runs, the tops in the nation. Congratulations to Mayfield and longtime head coach Daniel Dominguez. The Trojans only lose 3 seniors from that squad. And a little bit more information, Alamogordo beat number 9 Centennial High School in the Constellation bracket.
0: And Las Cruces, or Oregon Mountain, was knocked out by double elimination by 2 city teams.
1: Right.
0: So it was great representation by the city of Las Cruces and Alamogordo, our district. Fantastic representation. In baseball, in 2A baseball playoffs, the number 4 seed, Mesilla Valley Christian, won the state championship. The Sun Blazers run ruled Hozo Academy out of Gallup 19-3. Mesilla Valley Christian scored 17 runs in the 4th inning alone. Kind of got away from them there. Sophomores Benjamin Mormon and Zach Beasley and freshman Liam Poppy each had 3 RBIs. Beasley and Poppy also pitched for the win. Mesilla Valley Christian had a season record of 19-3, and they are also a young team. They only have 3 seniors on their lineup. So both Mayfield softball and Mesilla Valley Christian baseball probably will be good next year with only losing a few players on their teams. This was the first baseball championship for Mesilla Valley Christian. Congratulations to their team and head coach Jeremy Sullivan.
1: Well, Mike, let's talk a little bit around track. Not NASCAR. Let's talk track and field. In the 5A championship in Albuquerque, 3 local athletes are champions. Daxton Coombs from Oregon Mountain High School won the boys' 3,200-meter race. Sophia Herrera from Las Cruces High won the girls' javelin. And Mayfield High School Miles Odom broke the state record in pole vault with a jump of 16 feet. 7 inches.
0: In high school. 16.
1: In high school.
0: 16 and a half.
1: You talk about getting a scholarship right away. That kid's headed to LSU or something. Yep. You know, Mario Stefano, I guess, out of Bloomington.
0: Oh, yeah, yeah.
1: Those are those type of numbers. So that's going to put him on there.
0: Yeah.
1: So keep that name out, Miles Odom. That kid's going to be doing something special later. But there's many other local track athletes scored points in their schools. In team standings, Oregon Mountain Boys placed 3rd. Centennial placed 8th. Mayfield placed 10th. And 5A girls, Oregon Mountain tied for 11th, and both LCHS and CHS tied for 15th.
0: Yeah, really good showing. We only have time to say the champs, but there were quite a few medalists and really good showings. And NMSU golf, or NMSU sports, Javier Delgadito from NMSU played in the NCAA regionals match this week in the Gallert Golf Club in Mariana, Arizona. Delgadio finished with the 3 rounds with a 1 over par, which is good, but he came in 39th. They're playing the best, but it was a chance for him to qualify. He qualified by winning the winning the CUSA championships, mm-hmm. and that got him a bent. Speaking of golf.
1: Yeah, speaking of golf, former guest and NMSU golfer Emma Bunch will play in the national championship starting tomorrow, May 22nd, at the Omni La Costa in Carlsbad, California. This is Emma's first trip to the national NC2A final. Yeah. Good luck to Emma, and a special shout out to Paulina Melovich. She's in attendance as well.
0: Oh, yeah.
1: Yeah, former guest as well.
0: Oh, cool.
1: Nice.
0: And Danny Bowen,
1: yep.
0: who's there with her, also just was announced he's had his contract extended.
1: Oh, go figure, right?
0: Yeah. They're doing pretty good. In NMSU track and field, the Aggies competed in Murfreesboro, Tennessee at the Conference USA Outdoor Championships. Several Aggies are champions. Nia Allison won the 3,000 steeplechase with a school record. Alicia Lane won the shot put. I believe that's her second year in a row. Maybe mm-hmm. she was second last year. And Marley Cavett won the 100 and 200 meter races. Some other great showings. And the women's placed fourth in the meet as a team. And I believe going in, they were picked seventh.
1: Right.
0: So they had a really good meet.
1: And if that name Marley Cavett sounds familiar, she's also a soccer player for Coach Bartz. Mm-hmm. So a dual athlete winning the 100 and 200 meter races is something special.
0: Yeah.
1: NMSU baseball, the Aggies lost 2 of 3 to FIU to end their season. NMSU outfielder Jonathan, is it Clow?
0: I think so.
1: Yeah, Jonathan Clow was named second team to the all-conference or all-CSU baseball squad. Infielder Steven Solizano, second.
0: Yeah, he didn't make the squad. I have a bone to pick with the CUSA.
1: Yeah.
0: Steven Solizano was second in Conference USA in hits, runs, and doubles, fifth in RBI, sixth in average, eighth in OPS. Didn't make the team. I'm not sure. And he ended the season on a 16-game hitting streak.
1: Oh.
2: Wow.
0: They should have picked
1: him. So what is the bar?
0: Yeah.
1: Right?
0: He's an infielder. Maybe there were better infields. I don't know.
1: Yeah.
0: I don't know. We have some kudos, some shout-outs. Aggie softball pitcher Faith Aragon was named to the National Fast Pitch Coaches Association All Central Region second team. Faith also is now first place all time for strikeouts in a season, this last season with 244. She, as a hitter, Faith also led the team in average runs and was second in hits. So kudos to Faith. Also kudos to NMSU dual sports athlete Marley Cavett. She was the high point scorer for the Conference USA Championship track meet. So she won the two races, as we mentioned, the 100 and 200, and she also ran a leg on the short relay that placed well. And she also, like you said, played soccer for 4 years for the Aggies. So really good job, and kudos to Marley.
1: And kudos to the three-time local high school baseball coaches are retiring. We got three of them today.
0: Yeah.
1: We actually announced it yesterday. Carlos Lotta of Oregon Mountain High School, Rusty Evans of Centennial High School, and Gil Padilla of Las Cruces High School. Lotta coached at Oregon Mountain for 14 years. Evans spent 20 years coaching and finished up at Centennial High School. And Padilla spent 25 years at Las Cruces High. I think he replaced Coach Graham. For the people that remember that name, and that's a field whose name
0: there's a sign on the on the field that's got his name.
1: Yeah. And Coach Graham taught me how to line the softball fields. That's when I was little, time ago as well. But thank you for your work and dedication for the game and community. 59 years total, and there was other coaches that retired in Alamogordo, Artesia, and Farmington for baseball
0: quite of a
1: as
0: mass,
1: well.
0: Mass exodus.
1: Yeah. So let the new guard come in. Lots of young people.
0: Yeah. Good luck
1: Step
0: to him.
1: Up next.
0: Good luck to him. We have some new, next week we'll talk about some new people stepping into other coaching positions in the high school.
1: Well, Mike, I'm excited. Come on.
0: Yeah. Our guests today are Dave and Linda Schroeder. They are longtime history with NMSU, Las Cruces Sports and Athletics. They wear many hats. And we are so excited to have you today. Welcome to the show.
2: Well, thank you.
3: Thank you.
2: Yeah.
0: Okay, so Dave, how and why did you come to Las Cruces?
2: Yes, Las Cruces. Well, I grew up in San Diego and played at Mount McGill High School and went to Grossmont Junior College and was recruited by New Mexico State. Jim Wood, at the time, was assistant coach. Mm-hmm. And so I came here to play football.
0: Okay.
2: That was 1960. Wow.
0: 66?
2: Yeah. the spring of 66,
0: yeah.
2: which was a great time because it was also that spring was when I found out who Texas Western was and Haskins, Coach Haskins.
0: Okay.
2: Yeah, that spring. And Lou Henson came to town.
0: Yeah.
2: Yeah.
0: Just, yeah. And you played a couple years for Coach Warren Woodson.
2: Warren Woodson.
0: The so famous coach. And,
2: yeah.
0: And you guys had some good years. Linda, you came a year later to Las Cruces?
3: I came in 67.
0: Yeah. And you knew about Las Cruces. You're from Albuquerque.
3: Oh,
0: you came
3: yeah.
0: from Albuquerque.
3: Yeah,
0: But you had family ties here, right?
3: Yeah. I never wanted to go to UNM.
0: Okay.
1: All right. I'm glad you got that yeah. right away.
3: Yeah. Never wanted
1: You're my
3: to
1: favorite
3: go
1: people
3: to UNM.
1: Already.
3: So I always wanted to come down to New Mexico State.
0: Yeah.
3: And my grandfather... There's a road named Glass Road. My maiden name is Glass.
0: Yeah.
1: Okay.
3: And yeah, that's so my grandfather lived
0: connecting
3: here.
0: Connecting the dots here.
3: Yeah.
1: Wow. Okay.
3: Yeah.
1: I never
0: You've been down to Las Cruces before, and you also followed your sister down here?
3: Yes. My sister was
0: started,
3: here, too.
0: Yeah.
3: She
2: and
3: wanted,
2: her parents were both here.
3: She wanted
2: originally.
3: To go to UNM,
0: oh, yeah?
3: but they made her come down here.
0: Okay. It's good to get away. It's great when the kids
3: yes.
0: stay in the town and they have their support system, but it's also a growing
3: yes.
0: thing when they get away.
3: Absolutely.
1: Well, Dave, I got to ask. I mean, you're in San Diego, what, Belmont Park, the
2: yeah.
1: beach,
2: yeah.
1: everything.
2: Yeah.
1: You get here to Las Cruces.
2: Oh.
1: What was going through your head?
2: Okay. A couple of my teammates, we were going to go somewhere else. And at the last minute, those two guys changed their mind. And so it was like, oh, my God, what am I going to do?
0: Yeah.
2: Jim Wood had heard about me. He used to recruit that area. And so at the last minute, I got an offer from them. And so he said, but you got to be here tomorrow. So I had to get on a plane. Well, in those
3: wow.
2: days, yeah. I was going to go to school. was on a different system, not a semester system.
1: Uh-huh. Right.
2: And so we had time if we went there, but okay. all of a sudden I was late here.
0: Mm-hmm.
2: So I jumped on a plane and came out. This is the old days with no jets, props.
0: Right,
2: props.
0: Oh, yeah.
2: Props.
0: Yeah.
2: So two props, we're not flying that high. I'm flying out, I'm not thinking about it, and I'm flying in, and I'm used to California, the West Coast, mountains, you know, a little snow, and I'm flying, I think we have another hour to go, and I'm looking out the window, and I'm going, wow, look at these mountains. You know, there's no trees on them.
0: Yeah.
2: You know, what is, you know, glad I'm not coming here. And then they says, fasten your seatbelts, we're about
0: landing.
2: To land. So I flag down the stewardess, and I go, just a minute, we got another hour to go. She says, oh, no, there's a time zone change. We're not, and so it was blowing really hard.
0: Of course.
2: And so it was one of those days that we get in the spring.
0: Yeah.
2: And so I'm driving up with Coach Wood. And I'm thinking, what? And I got my little jacket on because I'm a little bit dressed up, you know, for the trip. No tie, but a sports coat.
1: Uh-huh.
2: And so I get to the lunch because it's lunchtime. So there's a bunch of ball players in there playing. And I remember Abe Alba, who's a Hall of Fame member.
0: Mm-hmm.
2: And they're sitting there, and they saw me. They hooked me, and they reeled me in.
0: Yeah.
2: And I go, I'm sitting there for a while. They tell me little stories. And I say, finally, I get to the weather, you know. I go, this, you can't hardly see. You couldn't see the organs that day. It was blowing so hard. And they go, oh, that's nothing. That's nothing. Says, we can go 3 or 4 months without seeing the sun here. So I thought, what did I get myself into? Of course, we've stayed here all these years,
0: yeah.
2: and it's a great place to live.
0: Yeah,
1: I could see you calling home and going, we landed on the moon.
0: And Linda, when you came down, yes. you tried out and became part of the cheer squad.
3: Yes, yes.
0: You want to
3: well, I always wanted
0: that?
3: To be a PE teacher.
0: Okay.
3: Yeah, so I came down and that was my major.
0: All right.
3: And then I got my bachelor's and master's here.
0: Uh-huh.
3: And the second, my junior year, I became a cheerleader.
0: Mm-hmm.
3: Yeah, but we had to try out.
0: Sure, oh yeah.
3: Yeah. And Barbara, and so I got on
0: who was
3: cheer score.
0: Who was the head of cheer?
3: Barbara Hubbard.
0: That's
3: yes, Hubbard.
1: Barbara Hubbard.
3: Hubbard, yes, yes.
0: Of course.
3: And so she would line us up.
1: Okay.
3: And she'd look at us and think, okay, you need to lose a little weight here. And then stuff like that.
0: Yeah.
3: Yeah, she was really strict.
0: Yeah.
3: Yeah.
0: And you got to cheer in exciting times for
3: yes.
0: Aggie sports because MSU basketball goes to
3: the Final Four in
0: and
3: 1970.
0: They take part of the cheer squad with you.
3: Yes, so we went. So there were only four.
0: Mm-hmm.
3: We always started out with five and we always ended up with four.
0: Okay.
3: So four of us went there and got to cheer there.
0: Right on.
3: And I was selected as an All-American cheerleader there.
0: Oh, wonderful.
3: Yes.
0: Wow. And there's lots of footage of you because you made a quick decision
3: before the game. Yeah. The Pepsi people were trying to find people, wanted some of the cheerleaders to wear the badge, the Pepsi badge.
1: Okay, okay.
3: And so no one wanted to do it, and I said, I'll do it. So I put the Pepsi on there, and so during the game, they kept zeroing in on me.
0: Free advertising for Pepsi.
1: Well, I can represent you now as your agent for NIL if you need, and we could go back and possibly try to get you some funds from Pepsi.
2: No, you can still see that on the some old clips. You can go
0: YouTube.
2: On the, and I just looked it up the other day.
0: Yeah.
2: But originally, when I saw that, I said, Linda, did they zoom in on you because you were the head cheerleader? She says, oh, no. It's because I'm the only one to put on the Pepsi button.
0: Right.
2: Yeah.
1: Wow.
0: So how did the two of you meet?
2: Oh, well, I want me to say?
3: Yeah, you.
2: Okay. Yeah. Well, I knew who she was because she's a cheerleader.
0: Uh-huh.
2: And I'd finished playing ball because I'm older than her.
1: Okay.
2: So I'd already, I'd known who she was.
0: Mm-hmm.
2: And then I used to work for Sam Graft with the Parks and Recreation, working with pools.
0: Okay.
2: And so I'd been to California, came back, and I said, you need some more lifeguards. He said, yeah, when you have one opening. And they had three pools.
0: Uh-huh.
2: And so he says, which one do you want to go to? So I asked, well, who's working each of those pools?
1: Labs or Apodaca, or what was the other one? Fringer.
2: Fringer.
3: Fringer. Okay.
2: And he says, and so they said, well, Lobs, the old Lobs,
1: uh-huh.
2: which they should have never got rid of.
1: Absolutely.
3: Yeah, that was
2: they said, the building was bad. The pool was great. But they said, who's there? And then one was Linda Glass. Says, oh, I've always wanted to meet her. I know who she is. I want to meet her.
1: The plan.
2: So I said, put me at Lobs.
0: Yeah.
2: And so, but I didn't have the nerve to date her.
0: Yeah.
2: At the first, I thought, oh man, if this doesn't go good, it's going to be a long summer. So, but it gave me a chance to really get to know her.
0: Yeah.
2: And then at the end of summer, we started dating.
1: Okay, Linda, was he walking around the pool kind of bowed up?
3: Was he
1: strutting?
3: Yeah. Oh yeah, he was like this all the time.
1: The best peacock move he can do.
2: Yeah. I used to lift in the old days. Yeah.
3: Oh, but I could swim underwater the length of that Lobs pool.
0: Oh, okay.
1: Whoa.
3: Without taking another
2: All of us guide.
3: They tried and tried.
2: We couldn't believe it.
0: Yeah.
2: She would just go under and we couldn't do it.
0: Yeah.
2: It was amazing.
0: So
2: we tried and tried.
0: So who was the show on who was the better athlete there?
2: Yeah, exactly.
0: Yeah.
2: So they should have had women athletics in those days.
0: Well, we're going to get to that in a year or two here. So what was campus life back there? Because I know you told me a story about going to basketball games, things like that. You went to the last basketball game of the season the year before Coach Henson came.
3: Mm-hmm.
2: I came in here this spring. That was the spring of 66. That's when Texas Western, who I'd never heard of from California, won the national title, and they made a movie about it.
1: Right.
2: So Don Haskins and all that. And that's the same spring that Lou Henson came here. Mm-hmm. And, of course, Lou had played here as an athlete.
0: Right.
2: And so that was spring of 66. And I got to know a few of the players that season finishing up, and one of them was Larry Mason, who also I did track with later.
0: Okay.
2: And he came out afterwards and said, you won't believe it, Dave, our coach left at halftime. I go, what? It's the last game of the season.
0: Yeah.
2: We don't know where he's gone. Referee came in and says, our coach hasn't talked to us. And he said, well, either forfeit the game or come out and play. So we played the second half without our coach.
1: And did better?
2: So, well.

0: So it was kind of fun, right?
1: It was a lot of fun.
2: Well, one little comment. In those days, didn't the first year you had to live on campus as a freshman?
1: Yes.
2: Was there a rule like that?
1: Yes.
2: Yeah.
0: Yeah.
3: And so, freshmen couldn't play sports, right?
2: Yes. When I coached freshman ball, Joe Pisarczyk was a freshman. We'll get to that.
0: Yeah.
2: But yeah, we didn't have a freshman. Could not play varsity.
0: Yeah. So you played your 2 years of junior college and then came up and played two more. Yeah. You were offensive lineman?
2: Offensive lineman, and then goal line, I played defensive end.
0: Oh, okay. Yeah. Cool. Mm-hmm. So,
1: we used to have a bowling alley on campus.
0: Yeah, right.
1: You remember, that?
0: That was in Milton?
2: Yep.
1: Yes,
0: in Milton Hall. Down in the down in the catacombs of Milton Hall.
2: Yeah.
0: I go down there and get lost every time.
1: Yeah.
0: it's kind of amazing. So eventually, you did date, and then you got married, right?
2: Yeah, we dated for a year.
1: Yeah, we dated that
2: I coached
1: year.
2: Freshman football. When Joe Pisarczyk, that group were freshmen, and she was a freshman cheerleader coach, because she'd been an All-American and coached here. So Barbara Hubbard got her to coach the girls' freshman squad.
3: Now, you mentioned Joe Pisarczyk.
2: Yes.
3: How good was he as a freshman? Was this something that you just saw that, man, this kid's going to go to the next level?
2: We had a good head freshman football coach that was a backup at Purdue.
3: Okay.
2: But he was really good at teaching how to throw the ball. So when Joe came to town, and I picked him up, that's a funny story. We picked him up with several other guys at varsity who's already practicing, and we're driving up, and get a chance to talk to him. And he'd played in the All-Star. One of the reasons he was late was he was playing in the All-Star game in Pennsylvania. Mm-hmm. And I said, well, how did the All-Star game go? And he says, I didn't get a single rep at quarterback. And we'd recruit him as a quarterback.
0: Yeah.
2: And I go, you go to an All-Star game and you don't get a single rep? He says, yeah, the head coach's son was a quarterback. He got all the reps.
3: So
2: you go to the All-Star game and you don't play? He says, oh, no, I started at defensive tackle.
3: What?
2: He was a quarterback / defensive tackle from Pennsylvania. So he's a big – so they wanted – in those days, they wanted to run Jim Wood and those guys. Mm-hmm. They wanted to run the option. The wishbone was big.
0: Okay.
2: And he wasn't a good option. I don't know why they recruited him, knowing that, you know.
0: Yeah.
2: He wasn't a good fit for that. So after enough practice, the freshman coaches went to Jim Wood and says, look, you don't have – we have four quarterbacks and none of them can run the option.
0: Mm-hmm.
2: You need to go recruit another – you know, for next year, or you need to change your offense.
0: So we
2: changed our offense and went to a pro drop.
0: Yeah.
2: And then this coach was really good at teaching Joe how to throw the ball, and he had a cannon.
0: Yeah.
2: And we went, and now Doug Baker spent time with him. Doug Baker was also a very outstanding quarterback.
0: Okay.
2: And so that's how we went to a pro-style offense, and we started lighting it up.
0: And for those that don't know, Joe Pisarczyk had a great career with the Aggies and went on to play a number of years in the NFL.
3: Right.
2: Yep.
3: And he's responsible for the victory formation now.
0: He is.
2: We won't dwell on that.
3: If you want to dwell that, just who's responsible for the victory formation and why?
0: Yeah. Yeah.
3: We'll give you that nugget, that homework that you can do.
0: Herb Edwards picked that up.
2: Yeah.
0: So eventually, women do get to play college sports.
1: Yes, eventually.
0: NCAA,
1: yeah, 1972, Title IX passed.
0: And so NMSU hires Karen Fay and Linda.
1: Yes, and we were both teaching in the PE department.
0: Okay.
1: Yeah, so I knew Karen really well.
0: Okay, and then she hired you
1: and
0: to coach.
1: And she hired me
0: not
1: to
0: one,
1: coach.
0: Not
1: yes.
0: two, but a whole handful of sports. What did
1: you do? Well, I did field hockey. I did swimming. Mm-hmm. I did, what was the other one?
0: Gymnastics.
3: Wasn't Jim Bradley in gymnastics? He was a high school state champion.
2: Really?
3: In gymnastics, if you guys
1: really?
3: Think. Since you said gymnastics.
1: I
3: just popped into my head.
1: Yeah.
3: Sorry, Brad.
2: I've never
3: Jim
2: heard
3: Bradley
2: that one.
3: Was a state champion in gymnastics.
0: In gymnastics.
3: Yes.
0: Oh, wow.
1: I did not know that.
3: Yes.
2: Wow.
3: Sorry,
1: that's awesome.
3: You said, Jim, I'm like, wait a minute, he coached, did he? Go
2: yeah.
1: That's awesome.
0: But anyway, let's talk about those early days. You guys are just starting out.
1: I mean, the first team I had, I just picked out some girls out of my classes.
0: Sure.
1: And put them together.
0: Uh-huh.
1: So I had about 12.
0: Okay.
1: That's how I started.
3: The thing I want to ask, though, is you were right there during the Title IX movement, and when that went through, the empowerment.
1: Yes.
3: How did that make you feel, and how did that make your colleagues feel? I mean,
1: It was great.
3: I mean, Karen Fay's coming in.
1: Oh, yeah.
3: I mean, I'm getting goosebumps now
1: of
3: the impact for women's sports.
1: Yeah.
3: Can you talk a little bit about
1: that? She was great. She was great with all the sports. And the girls were doing really well with it. But we couldn't, when Title IX passed,

0: past, we could give scholarships, but they were only partials.
1: Okay.
0: Yeah, partials.
2: Yeah.
0: At that. But at least I could do that.
2: Yeah.
0: And she was a real good recruiter to bring the girls in for mm-hmm. all of the sports.
1: Right.
0: So she was really smart with that.
2: Yeah.
0: And so
3: she's
0: that's
3: extreme.
0: How we started. That's yeah. how we started. Yeah. And Linda Koch was there too, and she was yep. with volleyball and
2: right.
0: you know, basketball and
2: yeah.
0: all of that.
2: Yeah.
0: So that was great. I mean, it was just
2: the beginning.
0: It was just beginning of
2: NMSU women's at that
0: yes.
2: time, the Roadrunners, of
0: yes,
2: course.
0: Yes, the Roadrunners. They were called the Roadrunners.
2: Yes. And they had their little Roadrunner mascot.
0: Yes, yes.
2: And the band would play the yes. cartoon theme
0: yes.
2: song.
0: Yes.
2: It was fun. When I got here in the late 80s, mm-hmm. that was a lot of fun to watch those
0: yeah.
2: games.
0: Yeah, it was.
2: But they had come a long ways from
0: yeah, a long ways. Yeah.
2: You had to walk before you could run,
0: yeah.
2: that sort of thing. Hey,
0: yeah.
2: we are at the bottom of the hour, so let me break and let anybody that's just joining us, this is the Mesilla Valley Sports Show on KTAL LP 101.5 Las Cruces. We're here with the Schroeders, Dave and Linda, talking about the old days at NMSU. And then
1: the glory days.
2: We'll get to some other fun stuff, too. I do want to mention that we are the community radio station here in southern New Mexico, Las Cruces, and we depend on the generosity of our listeners, really. That's mm-hmm. how we stay. 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And if you want to get some more information about our station, you can go to our website, which is lccommunityradio.org. Leave a comment, talk about our show, ask us questions. You can say, hey, we'd like to see this person on your show. We'll go get them. You can donate if you so are so moved. Also, I want to talk about something that our station is involved in. It's the Las Cruces Rock Fest. It's on Saturday, May 30th. 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The Destination Art Sports and Arts Complex, that's 1103 East Loman, basically across from Go Burger. Everybody knows where Go Burger is, mm-hmm. on Loman. You can get tickets. They are available online at lcrfest.com/tickets. And the neat thing is we're not really doing it. Some of our hosts and friends are doing the program, but 100% of the net proceeds will go to KTAL, and that's just keeps us on the air.
1: Definitely.
2: And we've done this for eight years. Anyway, back to our guests, Dave and Linda.
0: Mm-hmm.
2: So, Dave, after you finished playing football for the Aggies, you played a year of semi-pro in the region.
3: Yes, they had they had a team in El Paso.
1: Okay.
3: I think they call them the Jets. And I remember going, I heard about them, a couple of the guys, Richard Johnson, who was another story that passed away, who used to play for us and coach at Cruces High. That was a tragic story by itself. But
2: yeah.
3: There was about 5 or 6 of us that went down there and played. Sal Olivas, who
2: okay.
3: quarterback for us, mm-hmm. was one of the best quarterbacks ever in Mexico State.
2: Yeah.
3: Much for us. Broke a lot of Charlie Johnson's records. You know him mostly from his brother Sal, who runs the Sun Bowl.
2: Bernie. Mm-hmm. Bernie.
3: Yeah. And so we would go down there and play. I remember having to share a helmet with Richard Johnson because they didn't have a good one. I had the first pair of shoulder pads they got me, they didn't even lace up. They were too small.
2: Yeah.
3: He was on offense, I was on defense. He tossed me his helmet, we ran off the field.
1: That's from a movie from The Replacements. Is that where they probably got that from?
3: we had a game down at Texarkana where Al Gonzalez, I played ball with, was our SAD, was
2: okay.
3: playing down there at Texarkana.
2: Okay,
1: the question for that, was Al speedy, Gonzalez really speedy, or no?
3: You know, that's a funny story because I guess he was pretty quick.
1: Okay.
3: But I had good speed. I played fullback in high school, and I also ran some track for Art Morgan.
2: Yeah.
3: So when we first came here with all of our junior college transfers, we ran a lot of races, so lineman against lineman.
2: Yeah.
3: And I won every single race.
2: Okay.
3: And so that's when I first heard Al Speedy Gonzalez, because all of his teammates, because some of those guys were here 4 years. We were junior college transfers.
2: Right,
3: he was
2: right.
3: a 4-year guy.
2: Yeah.
3: And they were teasing Al, you know, aren't you, you're not so speedy, you know? And so that's the first time I met Al.
1: And former AD for New Mexico State
3: as well.
1: So that's how that kind of ties in with that.
3: But we played against each other down at Texarkana on that trip you're asking about. And that's the last time, because to go down there, we had to get off the runway. So we're in this prop plane at El Paso Airport. We start to go down, they put on the brakes. Then we start to go down again, they put on the brakes.
2: Yeah.
3: And then they come back and they talk to the coaches. And the two biggest guys that didn't start, they made them get off the plane, off their gear.
2: Yeah.
3: And then we tried the third time. And now we're freaking this marker on the runway, say, the point of no return. And,
2: right.
3: And I says, they're going for it, guys. We're past the point. And then we start to get off the ground. And everybody starts cheering, you know. Yay, we're off the ground. And I see off in the distance there's a fence. I said, we got to clear the fence. Hey, guys, we haven't cleared the fence yet.
2: Yeah.
3: So then we get up in the air, we're flying, and I'm looking out the road, and you can see that, you know, the road, 10.
2: Yeah.
3: And I notice this car. And then, you know, 15 minutes later, I see the same car. You know, and we're beating the car only because the car has to follow the road. If we didn't have to fly straight, I think. So I don't know what's keeping us in the air.
2: Yeah.
3: And then we get to Texarkana, we play the game, and then we come back, and there was a big storm. So we had to sleep on the floor in the airport in Texarkana. And that was my last game. That was my last semi-pro game. I wasn't going to get on that plane again.
2: Yeah.
1: No, I don't blame you. Understandable. I mean, how would you like to be the poor soul that got cut on the airline? Yeah. You're off the team. Get off the plane. You're too heavy.
2: Yeah.
1: I mean, I was so close.
4: Yeah. Could have lost 5 pounds.
2: Well,
0: oh my gosh.
2: I know for both of you
0: in
2: your lives, weight training and strength training is really important to you.
0: Yeah.
2: You want to just give a general kind of statement about that?
0: Well, I made my swimmers lift weights, and they didn't want to do it.
2: Right.
0: Because they thought they were going to get muscle.
2: Yeah, right. Bulky.
0: Yeah. Yeah. And all we had then was the Universal Gym that we worked on.
2: Uh-huh.
0: But then I recruited in two girls. One was a diver and one was a swimmer.
2: Mm-hmm.
0: And they had lifted weights.
2: Mm-hmm.
0: And they were really cute and, you know, buffed and everything. And so... Then the other girl said, yeah, maybe there's something to this.
2: They did well, too, right?
0: Yes, they did.
2: The strength helped them.
0: Yes. Mm-hmm. Oh, yeah.
2: And Dave, I know that, obviously, as a football player, as a track athlete, you strength trained.
3: Well, not. I. That's what's interesting. In high school, we didn't have a weight program. Junior college, we didn't have a strength program. Came to Mexico State, we did not have a strength program.
2: Okay.
3: Then they brought in a coach from junior college in California up in Oakland Bay area.
2: Mm-hmm.
3: They were the national champs. And so he came over here as a defensive coordinator. And all a bunch of these guys came in. I don't know if you remember the name, Ruby Jackson, Ruby. I mean, he was bench pressing over 500 pounds.
2: Yeah.
3: And it's like all these guys were ripped and thick.
2: Yeah.
3: And it's like they were on the cutting edge. This was starting to happen.
2: Okay.
3: And so all of us players over here were looking at these new junior college transfers. It's like that was the start of it. So that was the start of me thinking about strength training.
2: Okay.
3: Yeah.
2: And you embraced it.
3: Yes. Yeah. Started lifting then.
2: Yeah.
3: Went home to my – that was a weight opener because I went back to for the summer.
1: Okay.
3: And Helix High School was famous for Bill Walton and some of those guys. Was our rival high school.
2: Okay.
3: And my neighbor across the street was 5 years younger. And I remember him, Ed Cooverette, as being small. All of a sudden I come back, Ed's shot up, and I'm going on to my senior year in college. And here's this high school kid that's a junior, going to be a junior in high school, and he's stronger than me.
2: Yeah.
3: And I'm going, whoa.
2: Yeah,
3: you know, this is I got okay. So he put a little weight room in his back room. For, his dad
2: nice,
3: did,
2: nice.
3: And I started training with Ed, and that's where it all started. Yeah.
2: Okay, and then when you started coaching, you at least tried to incorporate weight training.
3: Yes,
2: you had some roadblocks, a little pushback.
3: Right, went down to Gaston. Now Abe Alba got me to go down there. He's down there, Hall of Famer from the Aggies, and he was coaching down there, and they had an opening and. And I just finished off because I'd gone down and coached and came back. So, and I wanted to put that in.
2: Yeah.
3: And so we did. But they were behind the ages too.
2: Yeah.
3: And so we started. I went over and met the shop teacher, and since they weren't going to give me any money to buy stuff, we started building our own stuff.
2: Right.
3: Right there at Gaston High School in the welding shop.
2: Wow. The beginning of something big.
3: Yeah.
1: Yeah.
2: I think. But because. after your coaching, Linda, you were coaching and teaching, but
0: yep.
2: You didn't have a real job, right, at that point? And you were going to start building some strength and equipment?
3: Yeah, I got crossroads down with my principal, and his son wanted to he didn't want to come to practice, but he thought he should start. And
1: times haven't changed.
3: Yeah. So right. Our first road trip, I left his son at home. I didn't even take him on the bus.
2: Yeah,
0: that was the end of that.
3: That was the start of the end. So
1: yeah. Good thing.
3: It was good. It happened
1: yes.
3: early.
1: Yes.
2: Yeah.
3: So I was thinking, do I want to go coach somewhere else? We went up and did some interviews in Colorado, but then she was pregnant with Brian. And she had the job, and we put a pencil to it and said, you know, we can squeeze by on her salary. And so I came up with the name Samson and came up with this, our first Strongman logo. And,
2: yeah.
1: And why Samson?
3: Well, everybody was looking. I wanted something strong because right. I was buying equipment mm-hmm. that as I was buying equipment, it would fall apart. I have a 5-year plan. By the time I get to year three, instead of doing it through year three, I'm replacing stuff from year one.
1: Right.
3: And there's a need for strong equipment.
2: Yeah.
3: So Hercules was already being right. used. Atlas has always been being used. Nobody was using Samson.
2: Okay.
3: So we did that. We registered it, got a logo, got it out all registered way back. So yeah. from the very start.
1: So in the very first logo, is it still the guy that's buff?
3: Yeah, that's the one I like.
0: Yes.
1: With the chains around.
3: Yeah, we changed it.
0: Yes.
3: Yeah. I had a student, Jack Welsh, was a swimming mm-hmm. coach.
1: Okay.
3: And he had
1: yeah.
3: one of his students was one of his swimmers. Mm-hmm. was an art major.
1: Okay.
3: And so I kind of knew what mm-hmm. I wanted, you know, the neck, long head, and then, you know, the big, thick neck, traps, deltoids, mm-hmm. you know, cartoonish a little bit.
2: Right.
3: But I couldn't draw it. I wasn't an artist, but I right. knew what I wanted. So we had this little Samson gym, which was popular at the time,
0: mm-hmm.
3: and I got him to come over there, and he did these, you know, guy leaned up against a pillar and no. This is what I want.
0: No. Girly stuff.
3: So we finally knocked it out.
2: Too yeah. biblical.
3: Yeah, but that was the first one. The full one was the full one with throwing the feet.
2: Yeah.
3: Then we have the half one with the waist up.
1: Right. Mm-hmm.
3: All those. Mm-hmm. And then the guys said, you know, we go to big shows, which are expensive, we go take all of our equipment. And they said, Brian was saying, our oldest son, they walk by our booth and say, oh, yeah, Samson, I've seen Samson. So they changed up on our logo, which you do because you mm-hmm. do our shirts.
1: Right.
0: Mm-hmm.
3: To get people, oh, who is this company?
1: Yeah.
3: And then they come in and they would see all the new stuff. So they're bringing it back a little bit now.
0: They are now.
2: So getting started.
0: So we're glad.
2: You know, you don't have a warehouse. You don't have
3: no.
2: a... You don't have a manufacturing.
3: No.
2: How did you, in the back of the house and outside, right?
3: We had a rental house
0: mm-hmm.
3: over there by Dr. Sedgwick. Was that his name?
0: Sedgwick, yep.
3: And
0: yep.
3: over there.
0: By the old hospital.
3: She would go to teach and coach.
2: Okay.
3: And I would pull the electric stove away from the wall, unplug the electric stove, and I made an extension cord to go outside into my driveway, which was just dirt. And I built a wood table because I couldn't afford steal one.
2: Yeah.
3: And I'd already done my engineering with Carl Connor.
2: Okay. Mm-hmm.
3: And so I my first piece I had to cut. Now this stuff weighs 7 pounds a foot. This is 3/16 wall tubing. This is okay. the heaviest in the industry.
2: Yeah.
3: Nobody matches us. And the first piece I built, I took a welding weekend at Doniana Branch. It just started, but it was only on weekends.
2: Yeah.
3: And we used the old lab, and so I did some weekends. You know, going to school there.
2: To learn how to weld.
3: And then I had to cut everything with a hacksaw. So,
2: yeah. You get your work
1: so
2: out.
1: So one arm got bigger than the other.
3: Well, I learned to alternate arms because the arm would get tired.
1: There we go.
3: Yeah.
2: So basically, it's right out of the, you know, it's a grassroots organization. You're just building it.
3: So I you build no inventory. You're not building a bunch of stuff hoping somebody will buy it.
2: Yeah.
3: I would go build. I would find a customer.
2: Yeah.
3: Dr. Delamater. Delamater Center is named after him.
2: Right.
3: My first customer.
2: Yeah.
3: And then I latched on to Rick Rossetti and Jim Ottman up at Sandia High School.
2: Okay.
3: And they were way light years ahead of everybody else on the weightlifting stuff.
2: Okay. And they were very successful high school football program.
0: Yes.
1: Oh, yeah.
3: Sandia's mm-hmm. high school was so strong. I don't know how many years in a row he won. You have to go back and look up the records. But I was up at an all-star game. 1 year, and they would have been undefeated, beat Cruces by 60 points.
2: Mm-hmm.
3: And one of my buddies was up there. He says, look at that. That's all Sandia. I says, how do you, All 11 players on the field are from San Diego. How do you know that? They're all in. It's just because they're all wearing their high school
2: helmets.
3: You wear your own helmet.
2: Right.
3: And right then, the tight end changed. Another guy come in. There's one different helmet.
2: Yeah.
3: So basically, it was this.
2: The whole
3: San Diego beating
2: team
3: the South.
2: Was
3: so he was
2: the
3: yeah.
2: high school team. Yeah.
3: Now he was so powerful with his wrestling that his kids got super super strong.
2: Yeah.
3: So, but he was also kind of on a edge being really strict with his kids, and they break a rule, they wouldn't play him. Yeah. So he came down here 1 year and wrestled Mayfield and Cruces, and he only had six wrestlers on with a 12-team match, 12 spots. So if he pinned all six, he could tie. The best he could do is tie.
2: Uh-huh.
3: But he came down and wrestled anyway, and he beat up on Mayfield the night before, but he wasn't happy with the way the guys performed, so he got on him real hard and said, if you don't wrestle better tomorrow against Cruces High, when we get 20 miles away from home, I'm tying you to the bumper of my truck with a jump rope.
1: These kids nowadays have no idea. Yeah,
0: no
1: idea.
0: But he was our first guy that we sold the weights to.
2: Yeah,
3: that's what we're doing.
0: And
3: did
0: he pay for it?
3: Yeah. So that's another good one, too.
1: I'm sure slow payment from all these people. It's just like, okay, you got that for now. What? Two camels and a mule.
3: He beat Cruces High the next day, but he had five pins and one superior decision.
2: Yeah. Ooh.
3: So he came within an eyelash of winning the match.
2: The best he could do is if he had six pins, he could tie. Yeah. The point is, he did buy those, and he's the best in the state.
0: Yeah.
2: So everybody else is going well.
3: Well, the finish off on his foot being the best is he won no dual meets, but he was a state champion in wrestling.
2: Wow.
3: Zero dual meet wins. He went because he had four state champions.
2: Yep. Yeah.
3: He won the state tournament.
2: Yeah.
3: But he started buying from us.
2: Yeah.
3: And what Linda's talking about is they had added on a room, but they didn't give any money for equipment.
2: Ah.
3: So he started buying from us.
2: Yeah.
3: And he said, we're fundraising, we got this amount of money, mm-hmm. And he had enough money, I was building his stuff, I was going to bring it up. And he called me to come up and said, I got the money, we just had a dance last night. So we deliver the, he does his last fund money. So he has all the money on his desk, and he says, I've counted three times, I've come up with three different numbers. And so
1: football wrestling coach to the team.
3: He had all these glasses of all his coins.
0: Coins.
3: Instead of having them separated, nickels, pennies, dimes, quarters.
2: Just full glasses.
3: It was just mixed coins.
1: Jeez.
3: And then his dollar, he says, I've counted it three times. I come up with three different totals. He says, just count it when you get home and let me know how much it is.
1: You were short $6,000.
2: But that got you guys going, and it got your name out there in the state.
3: Well, he was so respected. Their program, both football and wrestling, was so respected. That then, as I was delivering equipment to him, I had my own homemade trailer. I bought some mobile home axles, cut them down, made it, because I couldn't buy one.
2: Yeah.
3: And so I would take my time. I would take a couple of days, and I'd visit all the schools I could.
2: There you go.
3: And as they're looking in my equipment in the trailer, and I'm selling them how heavy-duty it is, every one of them at some point would say, whoa, just a minute. Everything in here is black with red upholstery. Is this for a sale? Is this for a customer? I go, yeah, it's for Sandia.
1: Ooh.
3: You know Rick Rossetti? Yeah, this is for Rick Rossetti. Oh, wow.
1: Boom.
3: Yeah. Just a name drop. Mm-hmm.
1: Yeah, validated that right there.
3: Right there. All of our first major sales were in New Mexico.
2: Yeah.
1: How did Texas A&M come about?
3: Oh, man. That's a number of years down the road. That's an interesting story, because Texas and Texas A&M are two of the big ones to put us on a map.
2: Yeah. Mm-hmm.
3: Texas A&M happened first. Bert Hill was the strength coach at Texas A&M. Daniel LeDuc, NCAA Joshua champion, was the strength coach at UT. Mm-hmm. Well, A&M, they flew up together.
0: Together.
2: Really?
3: And they stayed in a room at a hotel here together.
0: Together.
2: Wow.
3: And in our old house, they came over and worked out in our little weight room we had at the house.
2: Yeah. They wanted
3: to
2: try it out.
3: And so I thought, well, good for these guys, because they're such big rivals.
2: Yeah.
3: But you have to, maybe it's like athletic trainers.
2: Yeah.
3: Could still get along.
2: Sure.
3: And so I thought, well, maybe it's like that. But it wasn't like that.
2: No.
3: Because then A&M's money came up first. And they built what was the biggest weight room in the country, which made it probably the biggest weight room in the world. It was it was so big they could run their 40-yard dashes inside the weight room. The room was over 70 yards long.
1: That's what started it all.
3: That was the one that started it all.
2: Yeah.
3: So it was huge. And who was the coach there then? Anyway, and so then Texas wasn't going to buy from us because A&M had.
2: Okay.
0: Yeah.
3: And then his sale went through later, and so he called me at the last minute. Their building was almost done, and I flew down there, and we ended up getting the Texas job. Now, Texas room was big, too. They had to compete with A&M, and A&M's was the biggest weight room.
2: Yeah.
3: So they built it on the south end of their stadium there in Texas, in Austin.
1: 2 feet bigger.
3: On the roof, to give you an idea how big the weight room, on the roof of the weight room was a 70-yard practice field.
2: Wow.
0: Yes.
3: 70-yard practice field on the, on the roof of the weight room.
2: Yeah. But they do things different.
0: But they put me on all of the benches and stuff for the women.
2: Uh-huh.
0: So if that would work for the women, too.
3: Oh, Dana LeDoux, what she's talking about is, see, now, women athletics has started.
2: Yeah.
3: So Dana came up when we made his sale, Dana LeDoux, and he wanted to make sure everything fit this biggest basketball player, the tallest guys, and the women. So
2: you're not buying two sets, you're buying one set for everybody.
3: So everything for him was custom.
2: Okay. Yeah,
0: it was awesome.
3: And it had to fit Linda and him. And now this is a guy that's 6'2", 6'3", 290, and could dunk a 16-pound shot put.
2: Oh,
3: yeah. Yes. Okay. That's pretty impressive stuff.
2: That's pretty strong.
0: Yes. Yeah.
1: Just a dunk, period, because I'm a short guy.
3: Well, yeah.
2: So you finally moved out of the house. You went to the old Coors warehouse?
3: Yes, down by the railroad tracks.
2: Yeah.
0: Yeah.
3: That was
0: that's interesting.
3: That was big for us. That's a big. But one of the funny stories of that is Chuck Stiggins from BYU.
0: Yeah.
3: Because we did Texas A&M out of there. We did Texas out of there.
2: Yeah.
3: And Coors had built their Maloof Coors had built their new building, just on the other side of the building.
1: Is this where Miranda Street is?
3: Or maybe is it Melindres?
1: Melindres, okay.
0: West, it's on West Main.
3: Right there.
1: Okay.
3: Yeah.
0: West Main.
1: Yeah.
3: There's a road. The main. What if that road is there? Then there's a railroad track.
1: Yep.
0: Yeah.
3: And,
0: and there's a spur right by that building.
1: Absolutely.
0: And so, it was an adobe building.
3: Yep. it's word of mouth. Mm-hmm. It's word of mouth. These coaches, we weren't advertising, and so Chuck Stiggins from BYU, they were doing a room. So Chuck was on a sabbatical, going around the country doing speeches, and him and his family came by in their van, and on a Saturday, so we're closed, and there's a little spur that runs alongside the building because it's the old Coors building. They would unload there, and so I'm in there trying to sell them our stuff, you know, convince them why it's good. And this is a funky building. and they go to unload it, and the building's shaking.
0: Yeah.
3: The building shakes a little bit every time they unload a spur there.
0: Yeah.
3: And so Chuck is looking around like, is the roof going to fall in?
2: Yeah.
3: And so he left, and I told Linda later, I said, well, we're not getting that sale.
2: Yeah.
3: And so then a little bit later, I'm talking to Dana from Texas, Dana LeDoux, and he goes, I had a call from your friend, Chuck Stiggins.
2: Uh-huh.
3: And I laughed, and I says, what did Chuck Stiggins have to say? He wasn't impressed. And he says, hell, Chuck. He says, you ain't buying this building. If he's in a fancier building, he's going to have to charge you more.
1: Good point.
3: And we end up getting BYU.
2: There you go.
1: Well, what's so amazing is a local company that you started in your garage using the outlet from the stove, oven, slash, to where you are now.
2: Extension cord.
3: Yes.
1: And I mean, you've done equipment for George W. Bush, Pat Riley. This is exciting. People need to know what's in this town.
0: Yeah.
3: Well, we've done almost every NBA team.
0: Yes. Yeah.
3: And partly because we do custom stuff, and they have such freak guys.
2: Sure.
3: From really short, freaky short guys to freaky tall guys.
2: True.
3: And we
1: Spud Webb to Pascal Siakam.
3: Exactly. So one of them was, you're talking about people, was Pat Riley, the famous. He played for Kentucky.
2: Yeah.
3: As All-American for Kentucky. Was All-Pro player. He NBA coach. Then he ends up in Miami.
2: Yeah.
3: He hires Bill Ferran, who was a really good strength coach. And what was the question?
1: The question was the amazing people that you've done stuff for. Pat Riley, Lakers coach. Mm-hmm. You said pretty much every NBA team.
3: One of the funny stories about Pat Riley is we had a young and I wrote his name down, Leon Oloya.
2: Oh, yeah, I remember
3: Leon's out there.
0: You know, yeah.
3: And he'd been injured, so he's working for us part-time. And I'm just walking into the shop, and he would screen all of our calls in the old days. And so I'm walking in the back, and I hear him say, what's your name, Pat? Okay. And what's your last name? Riley. Okay. who are you with? Miami Heat. Okay.
1: Okay.
3: What's your position? The Pat Riley. Oh, he says, just like, puts him on hold, and he starts running laps around our office.
2: To find
3: where
2: you.
3: Where could I be in Las Cruces that Pat Riley would call?
1: Right?
3: So that was fun. Yes. And then Brian went up and did a weight room for, he was calling, we did the Miami Heat.
2: Yeah.
3: And he'd already, so Brian, he bought a weight room for his son, who was in high school, and there was a little thank you. So Brian went up and did that delivery up there for the high school.
2: Yeah. Well, we're going to run out of time. We always do. But you guys did some weight work, the equipment at NMSU, of course.
3: Yes.
2: Mm-hmm. And then the Glass family decided to do some support of the swim team.
0: Yes. That's an interesting story because my sister, Smokey,
1: Torgerson.
0: Was on the foundation. And we were at a women's basketball game, and she says, after the game, she says, well, I have to go up and, talk about, the foundation and stuff. Mm-hmm. Do you want to come? I said, oh, yeah, I'll go. And so all of the teams had listed what they wanted.
2: Right.
0: And the women's locker room was last. Mm-hmm. And I said, oh, Smokey, wait. Come over to me to the pool and walk through the locker room. Oh, this is awful.
2: Yeah.
0: I said, yeah. And I said, there's a space between the activity center and the pool, and that would be a perfect place to put the...
2: At this time, every other sport team at NMSU had a locker room.
0: Yes, yes. And so we got it done.
2: Yeah.
1: I didn't know that story.
3: The women's swim team used to have, they would have rec swimming going on in the indoor pool, the meet going on the outdoor pool. Both women's team, both New Mexico State and who they're competing with, are in there with the rec swimmers getting ready for the meet.
2: Just like the 70s.
0: Yeah.
2: When you started.
0: Yeah,
2: so,
0: exactly.
2: Yeah, that was great. You guys built a locker room and a team area and a coach's office. And that was 2019, I believe.
0: Yes.
2: That was fantastic.
0: Yeah.
2: Well, we are winding down. We only have another minute or so. So why is it this place, New Mexico State, Las Cruces, why is it important to you guys? You've been here a long time.
3: Well, it's a great location.
0: Oh, it's a great location.
3: I mean, you're on a major interstate.
0: Yep.
3: You've got really good weather. And you're close to an airport, but not too close.
2: Yeah.
3: It's a great place to send your kids because they're not in a big town where they get in trouble.
2: Right.
3: It's a nice sized town.
2: Yeah.
3: It's just a great location with great weather.
2: Yeah.
3: Yeah. Well, we've had chances to move. We've turned it down every time. Yeah.
0: Yes.
2: Well, Las Cruces and the whole region is happy to have you here and thankful to have you guys here.
0: Oh, thank you for inviting us.
3: Yeah.
2: Okay. Well, this has been the Nisea Valley Sports Show. Again, thank you guys so much, Dave and Linda Schroeder.
3: Thank you.
2: Thank you for all you've done for the community, and thanks for being on the show today. And we will be back next week with another episode, another fun time. This was our, I believe, episode 77?
1: 77. Wow.
2: Things are rolling here.
0: Wow.
2: Brian?
1: There we go.
2: I think a year and a half ago.
1: You can always listen to them in the archives as well.
2: Absolutely, on lccommunityradio.org. But take care, guys. Have a wonderful weekend. We will see you soon.
0: Okay.

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1: This is a poetry moment brought to you by KTALLP, Las Cruces. The 10th planet. I'm not sure that it is always important that I know what people are talking about. At my age, my hearing is weak and my memory is weaker, but I know how to smile and say yes. I used to think the dirt made things grow, then I thought it was the water. But now I know it's the evening air and the sound of the birds and a loving smile from you. That was a poem from Nikki Giovanni from her 2020 collection of poems and prose entitled Make Me Rain, and that was published by William Morrow. Folks, only the best poetry for you from giant in the black poetry field, Nikki Giovanni. Keep it locked.

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2: Your immune system is your body's primary defense. It's amazingly good at identifying and destroying foreign invaders. But sometimes it makes mistakes. And these days, our immune systems are making mistakes more often.
3: Allergies, they're getting more prevalent. So you're seeing the rates of things like asthma, hay fever, eczema, and food allergy rise globally. But they're also getting more severe.
2: So why does the immune system rear up against pollen or animal fur? And why is the prevalence of allergies on the rise? This is Big Picture Science, and I'm Seth Shostak.
4: I'm Molly Bentley. In this episode, why food, skin, and respiratory allergies are becoming more common and what we might do about it. Grab some tissues, because this episode is Allergy Reason.
2: The world can be a messy place. Invisible airborne invaders lurk everywhere. Even on a beautiful day, the air could be laced with things like automobile exhaust, dust, and pollen.
5: Hello.
6: How's it going?
5: Good, how are you? Let's go maybe just under these trees over here, if that's okay.
4: And your skin, the largest organ in the body, bravely confronts it all. But as our assistant producer Brian Edwards learned, we might want to resist our urge to scrub it down at the end of the day, because our skin's microbiome is one of our immune system's first lines of defense.
5: I'm James Hamblin. I am a preventive medicine physician and a lecturer in public health at Yale.
4: Dr. Hamblin is the author of Clean, The New Science of Skin. Brian met him in Brooklyn.
5: So we are sitting in Prospect Park right now. It's very beautiful, but I will admit it's a little hot out. I'm a little sweaty. After I head home, I think, like many people, I might think to hop in the shower, but I have a feeling with what we're going to talk about today that you might say, maybe not, maybe I shouldn't run home and jump in.
7: I am reluctant to give anyone specific advice on this because it's a very personal issue, but there's certainly room to be a lot more minimalistic than is the norm for many people.
5: You wrote a book on the subject of being clean. What prompted you to write this?
7: Well, I have an interest in the skin microbiome and in preventive medicine generally. And one of the things that most people feel is necessary to do every day is to clean themselves. And I became interested in the degree to which that cleaning might be affecting the microbiome on the skin.
5: Are you still continuing the regimen of, you know, showering irregularly or, you know, only sparingly, essentially, as you laid out in the book?
7: There are headlines out there that say that I have not showered for 7 years, and that's just not true. There was a period where I went with absolutely nothing, but I've tried kind of every permutation of, you know, showering less frequently, using fewer products, and I'm off of deodorant mostly, and then I shower only with water, and I wash my hands. I never stopped washing my hands, and I wrote a short article in The Atlantic about it, and the feedback I got was so polarized and intense. You know, some people telling me, I've been doing this my whole life and I can't tell my own kids because I think they'd disown me. And other people saying that I should lose my medical license for even suggesting that people not shower every day. So I understood there was something more to this than just microbes on the skin. And I wanted to take a deeper dive into all of the factors that make us want to or feel the need to clean ourselves beyond what is recommended for basic prevention of transmission of infectious diseases.
5: maybe talk a little bit about, you know, specifically here in the U.S., the role that whatever we want to call it, big soap, big clean, whatever it is, kind of played in shaping, you know, what we think about as cleanliness.
7: I was fascinated to learn the degree to which soap marketing had shaped the beliefs of the American public as far as what we consider to be necessary for health. And that's a very long story that begins with the Industrial Revolution and has played out ever since then in a sort of arms race of expense and frivolity and additional products that are largely drawn from the soap industry on how to sell what is essentially the same product in hundreds, if not thousands, of different ways. In the process, there arose many other products to sort of counteract these adverse effects, and the main one being just that soap's function is to remove oils from your skin. So when you use a harsh soap or when you use a lot of soap or when you take long hot showers every day, your skin will get dry and people reasonably benefit from products to counteract that. And same thing with your hair, with shampoo and conditioner.
5: You do lay out, though, that money issues aside, the science shows that maybe there are some issues with washing off those oils and the different microbes that are on your body. So can you just talk to me a little bit about that?
7: Sure. You know, for a long time, we didn't understand how vast the microbiome was in our gut, and that's gotten a lot of attention. And the skin microbiome is significantly smaller, but we're still covered in microbes, especially in, you know, the oilier areas of your body. You're never free of those. They're always there. And the microbes on your skin, if they are in a healthy place of equilibrium, I guess, the theory goes that they're playing a role in the functioning of the skin. They're almost like another layer of the skin, and that when we upset that microbiome, we can see, you know, irritation, inflammation, dryness. That is the theory. I think the fundamentally interesting thing is that most people would think anything that came off of you is, I don't know, bad or shameful or needs to be gotten rid of. And that is a real problem.
5: Well, thank you so much, James, for taking the time to sit with me in the park. I very much appreciate it.
7: Oh, thank you. It's been a pleasure.
6: Hi, I'm Teresa McPhail. I'm a medical anthropologist and a professor of science and technology studies and the author of the book Allergic, Our Irritated Bodies in a Changing World.
4: We spoke with James Hamblin, and he writes that our skin is better off if we do less showering. And he stopped showering for a long, inordinate period of time. Is he on the right track?
6: Yes. I mean, I would say yes. I don't know about inordinate amount of time, James. maybe that's overkill. But I, too, have stopped showering every day, simply because I'm trying to make better decisions for all of those bacteria and viruses and funguses on my skin. So they need to be left alone. Like if you're constantly stripping them. And in fact, a researcher at Northwestern found that if you remove the skin microbiome of mice and then introduce an allergen, they are much more likely to develop eczema. So if you're stripping the natural bacteria off of your skin and then you're adding other things, like look, think about the things you put on your skin this morning. What did you use? Did you wash your face? What kind of soap was it? You patted your face with a towel. What did you wash that towel with that's leaving residue on your skin? Then you put on lotion probably, right? Like think of all the things you're introducing into your immune system and you've just stripped it of all of the things that it's used to.
4: Really challenges the definition of what an animal is. So
6: right.
4: Humans are animals, but we have more microbes, I think microbes in us,
6: yes,
4: and on us than we do human cells.
6: That's correct.
4: I mean, we are not separate from the microbiome. We are the microbiome.
6: Right.
2: Well, maybe I should experiment with not taking showers. It sounds like the critters that make up the skin's microbiome are essential to our health.
4: Seth, do the rest of us get to weigh in whether or not you continue to shower?
2: Well, I don't think you would be so brazen as to tell me if I needed a shower, but maybe. But, you know, even beyond the unwanted drying of my skin, could there be other adverse consequences to scrubbing that microbiome away? Well, our compulsion for cleanliness, that's been identified as one of the things contributing to the increased prevalence of allergies.
4: Currently, the fraction of the public that has skin, food, or respiratory allergies is a little more than one-third. But that fraction is changing.
6: About 50% of us, so about 3.2 billion people globally, will have an allergy to at least one thing by 2040.
2: We'll hear more about what's going on and what factors might be triggering a rise in cases of itchy skin and watery eyes. But first, what happens with the immune system when an allergy strikes? After all, the immune system has evolved over hundreds of thousands of years. So what's it doing misidentifying otherwise benign substances, like pollen or peanuts, as harmful invaders?
6: There are actually two parts of the immune system working side by side. And the first one is called the innate immune system, and that's online from birth. So we're all born with it. It has components like the mast cells and basophils, which are classes of white blood cells in your body, and they respond to things without any memory. The other system is called the adaptive immune system, and that's primarily the system that's involved with allergies. So that is the system that adapts to the environment. So it's the system that remembers things.
4: The first line of defense provided by your adaptive immune system is white blood cells. These T cells and B cells circulate through your bloodstream, various tissues, and between lymph nodes.
2: Think of T cells as passport control officers, checking the credentials of every cell they encounter and drawing on past interactions to identify nasty foreign invaders.
6: And when they spot something, they have to make a decision. They either tolerate that thing. So a good example of this is food. We eat a lot of food, and it gets broken down, and trace amounts of it get into the bloodstream, and your T cell will see that and go, ah, that's fine to be here. And other things, like the coronavirus, will get into your bloodstream, and your cells go, no. Absolutely not. So what a T cell will do is take a snapshot of that thing and then carry that snapshot to a class of cells called B cells. And B cells are responsible for forming all those nice antibodies that circulate throughout your system that remember the things that your T cells have come into contact with. So they are the memory of your immune system, basically.
2: And those antibodies with the impressive memories are an alphabet soup of names. IgS, IgA, IgD, IgE, IgG, IgM.
6: So the antibodies are like the bouncers of your immune system. So they are at various entrances. So your immune system is basically anywhere that you come into contact with the world. So in your skin, in your digestive tract, in your nasal and respiratory tract, even in your urinary tract. Like there's a lot more immune cells in those places because they're coming into contact with things. And so those bouncers are unique in the sense that every single bouncer is made specifically for that particular perpetrator.
4: So when you're feeling crummy with the flu, you might cheer yourself up by imagining your immune system making quick work of foreign invaders. But mistakes do happen. Sometimes the immune system identifies a harmless substance as a threat.
2: After all, allergens like pollen, animal fur, and peanuts are not intrinsically harmful. They're not pathogenic bacteria or viruses. Yet the immune systems of allergic individuals act as if they are.
6: This is the really interesting thing because it does differ, but not by that much. It's basically alerting the B cells to produce a particular type of antibody. So we have five different types of antibodies that are all doing different things in the immune system. And we honestly don't know that much about all of their functions, but we do know that the IgE antibody is the one that is affecting the immune system with allergies. So it's the one that's imprinted on the allergens. And we do know there's this interesting fact that people who are more prone to allergies, they're called atopic. And basically what that means is they usually have more IgE, so their body, their B cells produce a greater quantity just on a normal basis, so they'll have more IgE circulating anyway. But also their mast cells, so the mast cells are like the first responders of the immune system. When it turns on, they're usually the conductors of that experience, that event. And so what will happen is the IgE will bind to mast cells and turn on histamine production. In atopic people, there's actually more receptors on the mast cells for IgE. So if you like, they're predisposed to this kind of response. But obviously, this response wasn't originally designed, if you like, for that response. It's obviously was there for something else. And so the IgE is now imprinting onto things that are otherwise harmless, like dust mites or pollen, because either it lacks the thing that it used to be there for, or it's just gotten confused by the multitude of things it's coming into contact with today. And we don't really understand why.
4: What might confuse it? Well, here's one clue.
6: Since World War II, there are now 85,000 chemicals on the EPA's Toxic Control Substances Act watch list. And those would all, most of them, would be new to our immune systems. And so I think that's what it's like to be the immune system. It's overwhelmed and it's cautious. We are not creating a world that our immune systems feel comfortable in. Our immune systems are irritated.
2: We'll hear about other ways our environment has changed. But first, here's more about how allergic reactions differ from other immune responses. When a body encounters an allergen, those special allergy cells, mast cells, trigger something familiar to all you allergy sufferers, the production of histamine. But that in itself is not the problem.
4: Would you have the trigger of histamine if it were a virus or a bacteria or the immune system were functioning? I want to say normally, that I want to use that carefully. Is it the triggering of the histamine, which is unique to allergens, that causes the problem?
6: No, because you will get mast cells will trigger. So a mast cell, which is one of the oldest parts of the immune system. So we think that mast cells are up to 500 million years old. And what they will do is if they are stressed or damaged, they will send out histamine. And histamine does a whole bunch of things in the body. It creates mucus. So that's why you get stuffy. It can lead to a runny nose. It swells your tissues, so you get swelling at the site of, like, say, mosquito bites, that kind of thing. You'll get itching and hives sometimes. It also can constrict the muscles around your lungs. So, for instance, in asthma, histamine is really making it more difficult to breathe. So that's why people have asthmatic attacks. And then in full-on anaphylaxis, so for food allergy or if you have a drug allergy or an allergy to bee venom, then the histamine will open your blood vessels, dilate them, and it crashes your blood pressure. And so it can send people into a cardiac event. So all of that is going on at the same time. It's the scale of the event. So for most of us, a mild, you're stopping at mucus. Or you're stopping at itchy eyes. And for, unfortunately, the more you move up the severity scale, then, you know, if you have a severe allergy to peanuts, say, you're ending up in the ER with a full-on anaphylactic event.
4: I see. So the response can be individualized, and it's not the release of histamine per se, because histamine has other functions in the body. So it seems to be clear about the point at which things go haywire is that the immune system is producing an exaggerated response to an otherwise harmless cell.
6: Correct.
4: That's the moment where you go down the route of allergies instead of normal or well-functioning immune system. Well, it is still a well-functioning immune system.
6: That's the irony, is that people who have allergies actually have very robust immune systems. They're just triggering with the wrong substances.

0: Why are our immune systems being activated by the wrong substances? Dr. McPhail was determined to find out after a doctor's diagnosis of her sudden onset of respiratory problems a few years ago left her in disbelief.
1: And here's a professional who spent 30 years looking in people's nasal cavities telling me, no, you're definitely having allergies. And I started talking about this with friends, and I realized how many of us have allergies and never talk about it.
2: Well, we're talking about it. More on why our immune systems are going rogue next. It's Allergy Reason on Big Picture Science.

0: Maybe right now you're enduring bouts of sneezing and itchy eyes, and if so, you've got a lot of company. The number of allergy sufferers is increasing, but medical anthropologist Teresa McPhail says we haven't always contended with allergies. How they affect us and how that is changing is what she addresses in her book, Allergic, Our Irritated Bodies in a Changing World.
1: I was on a mission to figure out when allergies first began and whether or not we've always had them. And the answer is we've always had anaphylaxis. So there's evidence even 5,000 years ago that people were occasionally succumbing to something like a wasp sting, but or a poisonous snake bite. But the things we think of as allergies, so hay fever, skin problems, food allergies, they didn't exist until about 200 years ago, more or less, around the start of the Industrial Revolution. And so from that time period, it's almost like you can predict the ways in which people are going to start suffering. It starts with hay fever and asthma, and then it moves into skin allergy and food allergy. And you can see this happening in real time in places like India. Just got through with this massive spike in asthma rates. Their asthma rates have started to level off, and they've just started their skin and food allergy. And the same with China. So when you move masses of people into a new socioeconomic class, which is what industrialization does, which is great, it has this accidental effect of producing a more allergenic population.
2: Some people may find it surprising that, for example, eczema is included under the umbrella of allergies. And you said asthma, which is, I thought, related to allergies, but not exactly an allergy. So I wonder if you could tell us what all is included under this umbrella of allergy and what do they all have in common?
1: They all have in common the immune response. So basically, it's the immune system involvement in the condition. So when I went to the National Institutes of Health, what the experts would tell me is that all of these things use the same mechanisms. So they're comfortable calling things like eczema and asthma allergenic diseases because mostly they are. You can get asthma that's triggered by exercise. So that's not an allergy-related asthma, but it's still turning on the exact same system as someone whose asthma is triggered by pollen. So in large part, some people want to keep it separate for various reasons, but more and more people are starting to think of these things as a class of disorders that all have the same biological pathways. And so it behooves us to study them all together rather than separately, since what we really need to understand is that immune function.
2: What is the evidence that they are proliferating, and are they doing so at the same rate? And is there one allergy that is sort of out in front?
1: The evidence that we have, so it's really hard to get good data. Most of the data that we have is self-reported, which is tricky for obvious reasons. It's asking people to understand, perhaps without going to see a physician, to confirm that they have something. But the way we know that it's a real incident is things like clinician diagnostic codes. So that increased. ER visits. So if you just look at the number of people showing up in the ER for asthma events and for food allergy events, you can see a clear rise. And things like prescriptions. So you can kind of look and see how many people are buying Zyrtec and then predict how many more people are suffering. So there are these things that are more concrete that we can look at that kind of try to get away from self-reporting, since that can be a lot trickier. Asking if someone has a food allergy isn't necessarily going to actually capture everyone, and it also depends on who's going to see the doctor. So even diagnostic data probably is a bigger problem, because you might be living in the middle of nowhere and never go to a doctor, but be struggling. So the guesstimates are the best things that we have.
2: And the converse, that you might be more aware of allergies, see that your friend is on some allergy medicine, so then you go to the doctor and you say, I've been having this problem, and then you would get on medicine too. So it might be also people are reporting it more.
1: It's both. I mean, it's the initial thing is reporting more, but then once, like right now, for instance, if you see rates go up now, We've done a pretty good job with awareness. So at this point, if you see things go up, that's a true increase since we are at a point where we're pretty saturated. I would suggest it would be very hard for us to go out into the street and find someone who hasn't heard of allergy.
2: One of the things that's interesting about your book, many things, partly it just brings the whole subject of allergy to the fore, is that you say that even if an allergic response is not life-threatening, we can spend an inordinate amount of time dealing with allergies. I wonder if you could describe how allergies are actually a burden for millions of people.
1: Yeah, absolutely. I mean, that's one of the things that I learned from talking to so many people who have an allergy, is that it really impacts their lives. So it doesn't matter if it's mild, moderate, severe, it's impacting someone's life at every stage. So even people with mild hay fever, say, which we would probably poo-poo the most as a society, they are struggling to sleep at night during the worst of the pollen months. I mean, everyone's struggling right now. The pollen is just out of control in most places. And so they're not sleeping at night, which of course has knock-on effects, right? You're fatigued. You're not feeling your best. You're having difficulty breathing. I mean, anybody who's had a stuffy nose understands what that's like. It's not a pleasant experience. And the thing about allergy sufferers is that they have just learned to adapt to a lower quality of life.
2: To just feeling crummy,
1: yeah,
2: instead of good or
1: that's
2: not
1: their normal.
2: So good. Yeah.
1: Right. And that is a harsh truth. For people like eczema, I mean, that is one of the worst ones for quality of life because your skin touches everything. And so their skin is itchy. They have uncontrollable urges to scratch. It looks inflamed. So, you know, if it's on the hands or face or something they can't cover, it's obvious and people stare at them. So there's a social consciousness there that the other allergies kind of don't have to deal with. They also don't sleep very well. It's just a struggle. And of course, for food allergies, the main struggle is anxiety. So, you know, for most of us, I can go to a coffee shop, get a muffin, and I'm not racked with uncertainty about what's in that muffin.
2: Are there nuts in it?
1: Yes. Right. And for those people who have food allergies, they're constantly worried if they're not preparing the food themselves, whether or not they're going to get an accidental exposure. And that can make the whole world seem like a hazardous zone. And in a way, those of us without food allergies really struggle to perceive the world like that. But researchers have found that especially parents of those with severe food allergies, their stress levels are equal to someone who just had a major heart attack. So it is quite stressful to have an allergy or to have a family member with a severe allergy.
2: You have found in your reporting that allergic reactions are a blend of our genes and also the environment. And the environment is changing, and we'll get to that. But I wonder if you could give us an overview of what the role of genes are in allergies. And can we really inherit our grandparents' hay fever?
1: Yes, but not directly. The interesting thing is you will inherit the atopy I was talking about. So there are genetic components that drive how many antibodies you produce, or that type of thing. And we think there are about 141 gene segments that correlate roughly to the people who have atopy. And so we know that they're involved, but that's quite a lot of segments. And it's because there's so many different pathways that can drive an allergic response. One of the researchers explained to me that there are 30,000 different ways to trigger an allergic response. And the reason is, think of it as your PIN code. So it's 4 digits, but you have 10 digits to input. And so that's thousands of combinations. That's exactly our immune responses. So I could have a shellfish allergy, and you can have a shellfish allergy. But the way that unfolds will be incredibly unique, and it will not affect us in the exact same way.
2: So, interesting that you use that example, because I do have a shellfish intolerance, and it came up just 2 years ago, suddenly.
1: Right.
2: And then I had it tested, and thank goodness it's not an allergy, but I can't eat shrimp without
1: getting
2: very sick. Yeah.
1: Well, we are seeing more and more onset of allergies as adults. So it used to be the case, like, say, 30 years ago, they would tell you, well, if you didn't have this allergy as a kid, you're good. for life. And what we're seeing now is that people are developing true allergies. In your case, maybe not, but other people really will be showing up with hay fever they've never had, with suddenly having a problem with asthma, suddenly having an eczematic rash that they never had as a kid, or food allergies that they didn't have as a kid. So there's more and more adult onset. And that is a puzzle, because this really is a newer trend that we haven't seen before, that they're not really sure why. Because you can grow out of an allergy, but
2: you can grow into one.
1: You can apparently grow into one, yeah.
2: Coming back to the genes, so if you inherit production of certain antibodies, does that mean that when your body is overreacting to an otherwise harmless substance, does it go back to your genes? Is that why it's doing that?
1: Well, it's tricky, because it simply means that you inherited the type of immune system that is prone to developing an allergy. But one of the questions that most researchers have is why we tend to conserve genes that are helpful. And so the question is, why would we have conserved a gene or whole segment of genes that produces an anaphylactic response?
2: Like, it would
1: what
2: seem
1: on earth?
2: Quite maladaptive.
1: Yeah.
2: Or not even that, or just to get hay fever
1: right
2: when you're out in the fields or something.
1: Right.
2: Yes. What is the evolutionary explanation?
1: They think that the reason we have conserved some of these genetic segments is that it used to be helpful, in the sense of, like, if you think back to, you know, perhaps hundreds of thousands of years ago when we were first evolving, because all mammals have similar immune systems. So what was in the environment that humans would have needed something like an anaphylactic response to deal with? And some of the thinking has been, well, insects, so venomous insects, and venomous snakes, reptiles, and things like sea anemones and things in the ocean that would sting you. And the theory is that your immune system would have to alert you to A, get the heck out of there, and to B, slow down the circulation of that toxin in your blood. And what they found using mice models, and of course we're not mice, but what they found is if you knock out the gene for IgE, so that class of antibodies that drives the allergic response, if you knock it out, mice are much more likely to succumb to an anaphylactic event in response to a toxin from a normal common asp that was in the Mediterranean in the Fertile Crescent. So it's possible that in the past, that immune system component would have potentially, if you're lying flat on the ground and you have anaphylaxis, it's slowing the circulation. So your body might have time, so to speak, to deal with the toxin while your

But the thing about IgE is that if it's circulating in your body, like if there's a component of the immune system that no longer has, like, I don't know about you, but the last time I was bitten by a venomous snake was never. And so if we don't have the same things in the environment, that component of the immune system that might have also been there for parasites, so we used to always, you know, most of us had worms or some sort of parasite in us, and that immune system also responds to that. And so it's like if it doesn't have anything to do, it's going to find something to do. And what it's found to do is pollen.

0: Up next, Teresa McPhail addresses what we're itching to know. If the number of people diagnosed with allergies is steadily increasing, what exactly is contributing to the rise? Well, find out how our diets and changes to the environment are giving our immune systems a workout.
1: We hope this episode of Big Picture Science doesn't bring tears to your eyes, but it is allergy reason.

0: We began this episode with the account of two medical professionals who, to protect their microbiomes, have significantly cut down on showering. One even went 5 years without a shower. While medical anthropologist Teresa McPhail didn't go that far, she says that our overly antiseptic, germicidal behavior may be one of the factors driving the rise in allergy cases. Now she explains some others and also gives a fuller account of the hygiene hypothesis.
1: It's been partially discredited, I should just say that at the start, but it's obviously also partially true. So in the 1970s, a British researcher was doing a meta-study. So he was looking at a lot of studies on, I believe, asthma patients. And he was trying to, you know, he's an epidemiologist, he's trying to find patterns. And one of the things he discovered is that your risk of something like asthma went up if you were in a smaller family. So if you were in a family with a lot of siblings and you were the youngest, you had a much lower risk of having asthma. And so he posited what could possibly be protecting these younger children in families of three or four.
2: Siblings.
1: That's what he thought. Yes, the older siblings would be bringing home all the germs, and these younger siblings would be getting more infections, and that something about that was protective for allergic disease. And you do find there's something called the farmhouse effect. So the key studies were done in Switzerland and Germany on rural farms. And what they found is if children were born on the farm and carried in and out of a barn, but the key component is the barn had to have animals. So it didn't matter what kind of animals, though, pigs, cows, chickens, what have you, it just had to have livestock. There was something protective about being carried in and out of that barn under the age of three. So you had to be exposed at a very young age, and then the rates of allergenic disease in that population is incredibly low. And so they thought there's something magical about farmhouse dust. But the interesting thing is we don't know what it is. Is it the mixture of bacteria that, so they're getting exposed to more bacteria? Is it the combination of bacteria and dander, so the animal dander that's also in the barn? So that is suggesting that there's some protective effect. But if that were true, you would expect to see lower rates of asthma in farmers, and you don't.
2: And animals, nearly all of our infectious diseases come from animals. They're all zoonotic diseases.
1: Right.
2: So these young children may be exposed to all sorts of bacteria and viruses. They might be getting sick, but their immune systems are also getting a workout.
1: Right. And so that's the old friends hypothesis. So that's the updated version of the hygiene hypothesis.
2: So we have the hygiene hypothesis, the barn hypothesis,
1: yes.
2: Okay, and the old friends hypothesis.
1: The old friends hypothesis is related to the microbiome. So it's the idea that there are certain bacteria, viruses, and fungus in our environment that are friendly and commensal. So they, like, help us in some way. And they make up the microbiome on our skin, in our nasal cavity, and in our stomach. And so if you don't get the exposure to the right good bacteria, then your immune system doesn't learn.

0: learn its surroundings. It doesn't get trained in the proper way. And then it's more prone to latching on to something that it is otherwise should not be triggering it. And so what they found, looking at researchers at the University of Chicago, have found that if you look at the gut microbiome of two sets of infants, one with milk allergy and one without, that their gut microbiomes look incredibly different.
1: You said that the immune system needs to be trained by a certain age, and you presented the age of three.
0: Yes.
1: Is that about the time when the gate comes down? It's sort of like teaching a child a foreign language.
0: I think that's
1: age seven or so, and then it's harder after that.
0: Right.
1: So after the age of three or so, it becomes a little bit more difficult.
0: That's correct.
1: To train the immune system.
0: Yeah. And once you, it's almost like you're priming it in a certain way. And it's kind of learning. It has to learn how to exist in its environment. And unfortunately, I mean, to go back to the evolution, our immune system is very old and things are changing very fast. And so you've got kind of a mismatch there. It has been trained on a certain set of bacteria and viruses, and now that has completely shifted. And so one of the theories is that our immune systems just haven't kept up with that change.
1: Let's not forget worms. I think
0: right.
1: that I will go to bed tonight thinking about the worms that once used to be in my ancestors. Okay, but this would seem very intuitive to people. This makes a lot of sense. However, you said that the hygiene hypothesis has been either
0: partially discredited.
1: Why? That seems to be... make a lot of sense.
0: Because it can't possibly be the only answer, because you will see, like I said, they're in farming communities have the exact same amount of allergies in the developing worlds now. And you go to a place like Uganda. So Uganda has still larger families. So a lot of people still having multiple children, like four or five children. They're still living in farming communities. So you would expect that if you went out to a rural farming village in Uganda, nobody would have allergies. And what they're finding is not only do they have the exact same amount of sensitization, they're starting to show signs of more respiratory allergies. So there's some other component at play that can't just be explained by that protective effect of having older siblings and being in the countryside.
1: So maybe it hasn't been partially discredited so much as it's not the sole.
0: Right.
1: It's one of the factors. Now, you talked about the gut microbiome and how that may be changing, but that is also changing because of our diet.
0: Correct.
1: And how has our diet changed?
0: The gut microbiome is interesting because it proves two things. So antibiotic use skyrocketed after World War II. I mean, that's when they were introduced. And so that dramatically changes our microbiomes. So if you look at children who have been given multiple doses of antibiotics by the age of two, their gut microbiomes are incredibly different than infants who have not had more than, say, one dose of antibiotics. So that's one thing that's changed. But then the diet has changed. So if you think about it, 5,000 years ago, we were eating completely differently. We were eating different foods, that's A, and we were growing them and manufacturing them differently, right? So we have modern manufacturing, we have all these additives. And so we're changing the food, not just for us, but we're also feeding all of those bacteria in our guts. And they don't like, some of them love the fat and sugar. Some of them are feasting and they are getting out of control. But we're accidentally starving perhaps some of the good bacteria that are helping maintain that balance because they're not getting fiber. 90% of Americans don't eat enough fiber. And that's fruits, vegetables, whole foods, basically. And so if your microbiome isn't getting all the ingredients to be balanced, you're going to see a changing of the type and makeup of that gut microbiome.
1: When you talk about environmental factors that are contributing to the rise of allergies, you mentioned all of this seems to have started with the rise of the Industrial
0: Yes.
1: Revolution. So environmental pollution would be a factor. What about climate change?
0: Climate change is really messing with respiratory allergies.
1: How
0: primarily. So?
1: So
0: obviously things are getting warmer. And especially in here in the northern hemisphere, growing season are getting longer. And so you're getting pollen for an extended amount of time. And then there's no killing frost in the winter. So you've got pollen for longer, but you've also got more pollen because we're pumping out more carbon dioxide. And plants love it. Some plants are just thriving. So plants like ragweed, like unfortunately a lot of us have ragweed allergy. Ragweed loves CO2. It can't get enough of it. The other problem is with wetter weather. And so you're having more flooding and that's creating more mold spores. So we're starting to see a lot more mold allergy.
1: Well, Teresa, I wonder if you could give us an overview of allergy treatments and where they're headed. And if diet is a problem, could we change our diets and would that improve our allergy symptoms? So that's the kind of at-home treatment.
0: Right.
1: But the at-home treatment versus the big picture of medical treatments.
0: I think most people would be surprised to learn that treatments really haven't changed over the past 100, 200 years. So the main things that we do are try to stop the histamine from happening, the chain reaction of histamine. So you have antihistamines, which are exactly what they sound like. They're just trying to disrupt that histamine production. You have steroids. So the other option for asthma and for skin is you tamp down that immune response. Steroids are a blunt force tool. So they just turn off the immune system a little bit. And that's good in the sense of less allergies, but it's bad in the sense of more secondary infections and other issues. And so we don't love to use them and we don't love to use them long term. But there are some new biologic drugs coming on the market now for things like eczema and asthma, which basically are more of a precision tool. So they're not turning off the entire immune system. They're trying to just get into that pathway that is triggering during allergic response specifically. And so they have had less side effects, not zero side effects, and they don't work for everyone. So even a miracle drug like Dupixent, for instance, will clear up 75% of people's eczema, but there's still a quarter of people who won't have any reaction to them. And it's probably because the thing driving their allergies is different. But we are seeing new hope for those types of drugs, but it's dependent on us funding more basic science on immune reactions writ large. Because even something effective like immunotherapy, which is introducing small, small amounts of the thing to try to induce tolerance, some of the research I talked to said the most critical thing about treatment is that we don't understand tolerance. We actually understand much more about the allergy pathways and how allergy is produced than we understand why that first T cell is saying, this is fine. And if we can understand that, then the cure for allergies would be in being able to either retrain our immune system or to give them the right training in the beginning and thereby prevent the problem in the first place. And wouldn't that be nice?
1: And what about something at home, like changing our habits? Don't shower as often?
0: Yeah.
1: I mean, we're laughing about that, but
0: yeah,
1: perhaps
0: it's a good
1: there's
0: idea.
1: Some merit. And watch our diets.
0: Watch our diets. I mean, try to get more fiber. It's not easy, but, you know, eat more fruit and veg and try to have whole grains when you can. Simple things like maybe simplifying, like don't use antimicrobial stuff all the time. Like just take it easy on that kind of thing. You want to keep microbes in check, but we have to stop thinking of them as just enemies. Some of them are enemies. Obviously, I don't recommend ingesting cholera bacteria.
1: Well, then finally, Teresa, I wonder if you could give us the big picture of what your research says about the intimate connection between our immune system and the environment and what the rise in allergies bodes or means for the fate of humanity if we are altering our environment in such a way, in many ways, so that it is irritating our bodies.
0: I think I'm going to bring in our dogs and cats here for a second because I think they're the best evidence that we are really on the wrong path. So there's no evidence that any animals in the wild have allergies. But the animals that do are the ones that live with us. So we have seen over the past 50 years a real increase in allergies in dogs, cats, birds, horses, anything that are companion animals. And what that suggests to me is not only are we doing this, like it's something about the combination of our genetics plus our environment, but that we're altering them in a way that's not healthy for any immune system, not just ours. And so I think when we change things in our world, we have this idea like climate change. People say, oh, well, in 10 years, 20 years, 50 years, that might affect us. I would say people with allergies are the literal, in the case of our pets, the literal canaries in the coal mine, that we are starting to see those changes now, actually, because we have altered our environment to the extent that our biology can't keep up. I like to say that it's like we're running Windows 95 in a 2023 world, but you can't download an update to the system. It doesn't work like that. And so we really have to start making decisions, not just for humans, but for all of the invisible and ecological systems that we interact with on a day-to-day basis. We can't just choose for ourselves. We have to choose for the microbes also.
1: And the cats and the
0: dogs.
1: And
0: the cats and the dogs.
1: And the canaries.
0: Yes.
1: Well, Teresa McPhail, thank you so much for joining us.
0: Oh, thank you. This has been an absolute pleasure.
1: Teresa McPhail is a medical anthropologist, and she is a professor of science and technology studies at Stevens Institute of Technology. Her book is Allergic: Our Irritated Bodies in a Changing World.
2: Well, Molly, it's always interesting to me to hear information about my own body for obvious reasons. But, you know, I have to say, I don't have too many allergies myself, but this is really interesting to hear how our bodies can turn against us.
1: Say more about that. Seth, what is the big picture here?
2: Well, looking at really at the big picture, I would say this is, again, another conflict of timescales problem, because our bodies, you know, have evolved over hundreds of thousands of years, if not more, parts of them probably much more. And, you know, the problem is that now we're in a position with our technology to change our environment on very short timescales. So our immune systems are, you know, not fast enough to adapt to everything we do.

0: Well, this show would not be possible without the IG A+ efforts of senior producer Gary Niederhoff and assistant producers Brian Edwards and Shannon Rose Geary. I am the executive producer of Big Picture Science, Molly Bentley.
1: And I'm astronomer Seth Shostak. Also, a big thanks to our listeners and our Patreon supporters.
0: The original music in the show is by Dewey DeLay and June Miyake. This episode of Big Picture Science that examines how our immune systems are responding to a changing world is Allergy Reason.
1: You may be listening to our radio show, but did you know you can also listen to Bi-Pi-Sci by subscribing to the Big Picture Science podcast? 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

0: I'm Dr. Anthony Lizowitz, and this is Climate Connections. This weekend, spectators will gather on the shore of Lake Riley in Eden Prairie, Minnesota, for the 34th Annual Solar Boat Regatta. In this competition, middle and high school students race solar-powered vessels they designed and built themselves.
1: We'll have a speed race, and then a slalom race, and then an endurance race, which is the students going around a set of buoys for an hour, and whoever gets the most laps, you know, wins that part of the race.
0: Mark Weber is with the Minnesota Renewable Energy Society, which runs the event. He says some teams convert kayaks or canoes. Others build their boats from scratch, out of fiberglass or even plywood kept afloat by milk cartons. He says the teams often get creative. One past entry was built from a jet ski, and another looked like a fireboat.
1: And so they would go and squirt water out of it and had a little hose and sirens on it.
0: All the vessels are powered by electric motors, with energy generated by solar panels on board. So he says the event gives students hands-on experience with renewable energy, electrical wiring, and boat design. And in the process, they get to have a lot of fun. Climate Connections is produced by the Yale Center for Environmental Communication. To learn more about climate change, visit climateconnections.org.
2: Hi, everyone. This is Lisa Luca, the host of Live True, which will now air on the first Tuesday of each month from 2 to 3 p.m. here at KTAL-LP Las Cruces. I will still be offering the same delightful conversations with people living true to who they are, thought leaders, artists, writers, exciting and interesting folks. So please still come and listen the first Tuesday of each month at 2 p.m. here on KTAL-LP.

0: Yo, this is T.Y. the Don. 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
1: Yeah.
2: Hey, I'm Nemo. And last year I won Eurovision, and with it, this trophy. Today I no longer feel like this trophy belongs on my shelf. Eurovision says it stands for unity, for inclusion, and dignity for all people.
3: How do we avail ourselves of the ideas and actions of women who came before us? How do we resist this culture's pull toward a sentimental nostalgia or mere amnesia?
4: What the Same-Sex Marriage Prohibition Act did was that it then gave the mob the power, gave people the power to melt out harm to people who they consider as stepping out of the heteronormative laws or stepping out of the ideal way of being.
5: Welcome to This Way Out, the international LGBTQ radio magazine. I'm Brian DeShazer. In the news, Gaza protesters are boycotting Eurovision, and social media is getting less safe. Then poet Adrian Rich takes responsibility for the past and the future in a Rainbow Rewind, and a new generation of activists is confronting government crackdowns and funding cuts as our series on the global anti-LGBTQ backlash concludes. All that and more now that you've found This Way Out.
6: I'm Ava Davis.
7: And I'm Joe Bainline.
6: With a news wrap. A summary of some of the news in or affecting LGBTQ communities around the world for the week ending May 16th, 2026. Audiences around the world are noticing countries missing from the stage of the 70th anniversary Eurovision. Spain, Ireland, the Netherlands, Iceland, and Slovenia won't be going to Vienna for the international song competition that some fans call the Gay World Cup. They're boycotting over Israel's participation. Eurovision is organized by the European Broadcasting Union, or EBU. The country's first non-binary winner is joining the boycotting countries in protest of Israel's involvement. Nemo returned their 2024 Eurovision trophy, saying in a public statement to social media,
2: Eurovision says it stands for unity, for inclusion, and dignity for all people. And these are the values that made this contest so meaningful for me. But Israel's continued participation during what the UN's Independent International Commission of Inquiry has concluded to be a genocide shows there's a clear conflict between those ideals and the decisions the EBU is making.
6: A spokesperson for the EBU responded that they were saddened by Nemo's return of the trophy, but respect their deeply held views. They said that Nemo will remain a part of the Eurovision family. This is the biggest boycott in the history of Eurovision. It's driven the number of participants down to the lowest it has been since 2003. Critics have accused the EBU of double standards, pointing to Russia being barred from Eurovision after its invasion of Ukraine in 2022. In response to Israel's continued military offensive in Gaza, pro-Palestinian protesters have been a presence both inside and outside the event.
8: LGBTQ safety is worsening on social media. That's according to the annual LGBTQ Social Media Safety Index, published by the queer U.S.-based media monitoring organization, GLAAD. Their research evaluates each platform on LGBTQ safety, privacy, and expression, and the existence of best practice policies. Here's Samantha Lux for GLAAD.
9: Instagram and Facebook now have it written into their official rules that it is perfectly acceptable to call LGBT people mentally ill or abnormal. YouTube removed gender identity from its list of protected characteristics in its hate speech policy. And GLAAD's newly released 2026 Social Media Safety Index has revealed historically low levels of safety across nearly every single social media platform. Why? Great question. Political pressure to protect freedom of speech. I don't know. I think that instead of caving to political pressure and deleting anti-hate speech policies, social media platforms should be prioritizing the safety of their users. Like, is this really acceptable, Meta?
8: GLAAD findings show online spaces to be rife with anti-LGBTQ hate, harassment, and disinformation. This year's investigations of TikTok, Instagram, Facebook, Threads, YouTube, and X show each platform to have scores as low as 29 out of 100 in their LGBTQ safety rating scorecard. After 6 years of investigating social media platforms, GLAAD states that the central findings tell the same story of platform failure year after year. GLAAD's list of solutions remains the same, too. They recommend the platforms strengthen or restore their protective policies and improve moderation. Meaningful transparency and respect for data privacy are also important. GLAAD says platforms can incentivize civil discourse and commit to DEI best practices.
6: The largest exhibition of African LGBTQ plus art has opened at the Smithsonian National Museum of African Art in Washington, D.C. After almost a year of delays, nearly 60 pieces featuring 30 artists are on display in the exhibit titled Here, Pride and Belonging in African Art. The project brings together the works of artists across the African continent and its global diaspora. The exhibit is co-curated by Kevin Dumochel and Subiri Moses. It was set to open in late May of 2025 in alignment with World Pride celebrations, but the exhibition was abruptly postponed. In a statement to the Washington Post last year, a Smithsonian spokesperson cited budget issues as the reason for the postponement. However, observers noted the sudden postponement's proximity to President Donald Trump's executive order titled Restoring Truth and Sanity to American History. In it, the Smithsonian was criticized for having a so-called divisive, race-centered ideology that characterizes American and Western values as inherently harmful and oppressive. The order directed the presidential cabinet to defund Smithsonian Museum budgets, exhibits, and programs that allegedly divide Americans on race and promote programs or ideologies inconsistent with federal law and policy, as well as those that recognize transgender identity in any way. Over a year since the executive order, the exhibition sees the light of day, featuring paintings, sculptures, textiles, photography, film, and video by LGBTQ plus African artists.
8: Japan is taking a step toward formal recognition of non-binary identities. The Osaka High Court determined that the absence of a non-binary option in Japan's family registry system violates guaranteed constitutional protections against discrimination. A 50-year-old non-binary resident of Kyoto filed a petition in 2024 to amend their entry in Japan's registry system, known as the Koseki. The mandatory database for legal identification and family status only recognizes male and female gender categories. The Kyoto resident requested changing their designation of first daughter to a gender-neutral term. Beginning in Osaka in the late 1990s, individuals began to use the term X-gender for people whose gender identity is neither male nor female. Some groups in Japan, such as the Rainbow Action X Lounge, have petitioned for the gender field to be eliminated from administrative documents and family registers, adding that if the field cannot be eliminated, additional options beyond male and female should be provided. The High Court found that the lack of a non-binary gender option in the family registry system violates the spirit of Article 14, Paragraph 1 of the Constitution, which sets out the principle of equality. The court's judgment also stated that gender identity is directly linked to an individual's personal existence, making it significant legal good. However, the court ruled that changing the gender entry for this specific case is not appropriate, but the lack of non-binary gender markers should be reconsidered for the national system. That leaves the fate of gender markers in Japan's family registry system in the hands of Parliament. If the non-binary option is added at a later date, the Kyoto resident's request could be reconsidered.
6: And finally, the European Commission has rejected a ban on conversion therapy. Beginning in 2024, the European Citizens Initiative gathered over 1.2 million signatures from European Union citizens to ban conversion therapy. Last month, the petition was brought to the European Parliament, which voted in favor of the ban. European Economic and Social Committee President Seamus Boland stated in a public release, "Let us be absolutely clear. There is nothing to fix or cure. What needs to change is not people, but the system's attitude and structures that deny them their dignity." But the European Commission is the only body that can introduce binding legislation in the European Union, not the European Parliament, which voted in favor of the ban. When the matter was sent to the Commission, they decided that the European Union does not have the authority to force member states to ban the practice. Haji Labib, European Union Commissioner, spoke to Euronews on Thursday, May 14th, after the decision was released.
7: It's non-binding. This is the path that we choose because we didn't want to take, you know, decades of discussions like we are doing with the Equal Treatment Directive. So we prefer to build on the goodwill, on awareness, and on the fact that if we still believe that our union is a union of freedom, of expression, of equality, we need to ban these practices.
6: European Commission President Ursula von der Leyen stated that conversion therapy has no place in our union, adding that the European Union will publish a non-binding recommendation next year to push individual member states to ban the practice. Meanwhile, the United Nations has been calling for a global ban of conversion therapy since 2020.
8: That's News Wrap, Global Queer News with Attitude, for the week ending May 16th, 2026. Follow the news in your area and around the world. An informed community is a strong community.
6: News Wrap was written by Jeb Bakke, produced by Lucia Chappell and Brian DeShazor, and brought to you by you.
8: Thank you. 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For This Way Out, I'm Joe Bainline. Stay healthy.
6: And I'm Ava Davis. Stay safe.
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10: This week, we honor the May birthdays of Adrienne Rich and Harvey Milk.
5: Poet, author, feminist, and teacher Adrienne Rich has been hailed as one of the most widely read and influential poets of the second half of the 20th century.
11: As a lesbian feminist and a woman committed to change, I need to ask, how do we use memory, family, our ethnic and racial pasts? How do we avail ourselves of the ideas and actions of women who came before us? How do we resist this culture's pull toward a sentimental nostalgia or mere amnesia? What does responsibility to the past and the future entail?
10: Now let's rewind to a few May key queer milestones.
5: May 22nd, Harvey Milk's birthday, has been officially recognized in the state of California as Harvey Milk Day since 2009, with the city of West Hollywood becoming the first city in the nation to observe Harvey Milk Day as an official municipal holiday. On the other end of the celebratory spectrum, however, May 21st, 1979 marks the White Night Riots in San Francisco. Following the lenient voluntary manslaughter verdict handed down to Dan White for assassinating Supervisor Harvey Milk and Mayor George Moscone, thousands of outraged queer community members marched on City Hall.
10: Their anger, combined with the actions of police who arrived to quell the scene, soon boiled over into rioting. The next day, on what would have been Milk's 49th birthday, 20,000 San Franciscans gathered to remember him. That October, more than 75,000 people marched for gay rights in Washington, D.C., and gay rights activists from around the country were inspired to continue their fight.
5: That's this week's Rainbow Rewind, because remembering our past fuels our pride. I'm Brian DeShazer.
10: And I'm Sherry Lund. Stay tuned. More This Way Out is coming up.

0: Even as governments crack down on LGBTQ people and human rights funding disappears, a new generation of activists is finding creative ways to organize, build community, and protect one another online and off. In the first two parts of this series, This Way Out's Ebony Joseph has explored the growing wave of anti-queer legislation around the world. It's clear that those laws are affecting everything from free expression to life-saving health care. However, hope is not lost as the series concludes.
1: What happens when democratic institutions stigmatize and isolate vulnerable minority groups rather than protect them? Unfortunately, systemic oppression is nothing new in our world's history. From labor strikes to the U.S. civil rights movement, the common thread for resistance was, and always has been, community organizing. As a new surge of anti-LGBTQ legislation spreads, activists are looking towards organizers in communities that have resisted long before this trend of harmful laws resurfaced. In 2014, Nigeria passed its Same-Sex Marriage Prohibition Act. Not only did it void any civil union between same-sex couples, it also banned participation in, quote, gay organizations and anyone publicly supporting or engaging in a same-sex relationship could face up to 10 years in prison.
2: What the Same-Sex Marriage Prohibition Act did was that it then gave the mob the power, gave people the power to melt out harm to people who they consider as stepping out of the heteronormative laws or stepping out of the ideal way of being.
1: Justin Chidozie was only 15 years old when the SSMPA was passed. A teenager coming of age in a country where simply being himself was being treated as a crime. After growing up witnessing the lack of protection for queer people, Chidozie decided to take matters into his own hands. That's how Chevs was born. He founded the group on his college campus as a way for young queer kids to find community. It started out as coordinating walking buddies to keep each other safe when traveling at night. And over the past 6 years, has grown into a coalition with chapters across the African continent.
2: Our work is deeply focused around mobilizing movement power and movement support and movement tactics to counter anti-rights and anti-gender backlashes and actions within our national frameworks and within our daily lives.
1: Chidozie says, while advocacy work in the past has relied on global actors attempting to influence policy change, that work often leaves no room for crisis response. What happens when the police show up at your door after someone reported seeing you with your partner? Or if your family kicks you out after discovering your gender identity? With Chevs, Chidozie's team acts as first responders, helping people escape dangerous living situations and navigate the legal system if they find themselves facing charges.
2: There's a lot of diplomacy and a lot of skepticism that went into the work. There's a lot of carefulness and trying to build allyship. But what we are seeing now is that a lot of people are really fed up of all of those BS. I'm begging you to let me exist kind of approach. Yes, the nonprofit people are great, but there is much you can do from a restricted and institutionalized setting.
1: The criminalization of the queer community infects every aspect of daily life, from finding housing to getting a job. Without protections against discrimination, young queer people are often left without any legal or economic safety nets. At CHEEN, the Community Health Initiative for Youth in Nigeria, organizers help young queer people build independence and practical life skills to survive in a society that often shuts them out.
3: Instead of just keeping them at home without doing anything, we should impact in their lives to ensure that even as they leave the safe shelter, they'll be able to be useful to themselves, to the community.
1: Moses is CHEEN's Director of Programs, leading mentorship and job training courses for local queer youth.
4: I was scouted out by our gender and advocacy officer, so she introduced me to the mentorship program almost 2 years plus now, and today I'm the communication officer.
1: That's good luck. A CHEEN mentee turned employee. He has the uniquely difficult job of finding the balance between promoting Chin services while also keeping the staff and community safe from harassment. A major goal of these anti-propaganda laws is silencing people from sharing information. In places like Russia and Poland, you can't even access sites that mention gender or queer rights without passing an age verification. Certain words are automatically censored on social platforms, causing posts to be deleted.
4: We do have a lot of cyber stalking. For example, we have pride posts and other related posts. We have to just bring them down, archive them, delete posts, constantly modifying things just to make sure we stay afloat online. We have also had cases where we've had to shut down our accounts for a few months.
1: As risky as it is, activists say digital spaces are essential to the future of organizing.
2: The normalization and the visibility that LGBTQI people has gotten in Nigeria and across the African continent especially is not because of the work NGOs and nonprofit has done. It is everyday Gen Z on TikTok normalizing their self, their expression, their identity, their love. That is like really great progress, although it comes with its own backlash. With also that visibility and awareness comes a lot of responsibility. Because we have people who have made it their job to crack down on you as you're visible. We are having platforms censor a lot of pro-LGBTI, pro-feminist conversations while amplifying hate and biases against our group and our community as well.
1: Nigeria's law didn't just quell queer voices within the nation's borders. It became a template for other governments. Soon, countries like Uganda, Ghana, and Kenya were pushing similar legislation. Chepkiri Rono is the Programs Development Officer at GALC Plus, formerly known as the Gay and Lesbian Coalition of Kenya. They've formed partnerships with over 20 other advocacy groups across the country.
5: Our work centers around creating and sustaining a support system. So working together with allies, pro-human rights organizations, the media, diplomatic communities, and other key public sectors within the Kenyan landscape so that the movement is also not just isolated on its own.
1: Their Queering the Ballot campaign encourages Gen Z Kenyans to get involved in local politics, from voting and organizing for legal protections to even running for office.
5: The younger generation is more interested about the future of this country, and that energy is what we are leveraging. And of course, a lot of political education that goes into that. So we're trying to build the political power from the ground up to just help our communities, number one, understand the political situation of the country and understand that it's their right to participate politically as enshrined in the Constitution, and that democratic inclusion must be practical and just not abstract or rhetoric.
1: Activists say it's impossible to untangle anti-LGBTQ policies from the global rise of fascism.
2: It's about government power, global domination. It's just like what they are doing with the American First Global Health Strategy, which is sort of asking people right now, okay, how do we collectively fight HIV and AIDS and malaria and other pandemics as a global problem? They're asking you, oh, what does America get to benefit, right? Or what does America get in return? So this solidarity comes at a cost. We are seeing how also Zambia did not sign because they refused to give away their mineral rights because that was a conditionality. Countries are competing. China, the US are competing for African resources, for African ownership and recolonization, if you ask me. And it is the most vulnerable groups that then get to suffer all of these things that are happening. For example, now we are doing a lot of work on the upcoming Interparliamentarian Conference coming up in Ghana, which is being sponsored by Family Watch International, Sharon Sletta and the rest of them, coming to propagate a proposed African charter for family and sovereignty, which has a lot of very un-African propositions of how families are. They want to define family as just nuclear family.
1: Sounds familiar, right? Whether it's so-called family value and child protection laws in Europe, or political leaders in Russia and the U.S. labeling rights activists as terrorists. Manufactured culture wars are the prime exports used to turn harmful rhetoric into global policy, often backed by powerful conservative groups based in the West.
5: The anti-rights movement or anti-gender movement is such an interconnected web, and the work you're seeing in Africa or the region is a very well-coordinated mesh of events and a coordinated web of partners. The same Sharon Slater that sponsored the Anti-Homosexuality Act of 2023 of Uganda is the same person who wanted to sponsor the Family Protection Bill in Kenya. It's just called a different title in Kenya, but the language is the same, the clauses is the same. The ideology around pushing LGBTQ plus people and identities to the extreme periphery is still the same. The idea of harsher penalties to the existing British colonial law is the same.
1: When asked what's the biggest challenge in operating in these environments, the answer was the same across the board.
3: Funding to sustain the work we have been doing for over a decade now.
2: Funding cuts, we lost 80% of grants last year, and this led to laying off of staff and a lot of people.
5: The impact of the return of Trump and subsequently the executive orders that now closed off major funding around global health and related programming became a point of concern. Some clinics were forced to shut down, and you can imagine what that means for communities. Direct interventions like safety and security at the grassroots levels were significantly affected because of the major cuts of funding.
1: It's hard to focus on crisis response or legal advocacy when you're struggling to keep the lights on.
2: The community has to be alive before you do systemic work. You need to get people out of prison. You need to give people shelter. You need to support people psychologically who are going through mental health stuff. You need to provide legal support.
1: When asked how they have the courage to continue fighting, the answer was simple. They don't have a choice.
3: Most people are tired of being in the closet. The government or the environment have dragged them to that level of they cannot really endure anymore.
1: And that determination is pushing the movement beyond survival and towards something bigger.
5: At the heart of our work is one simple belief that every person deserves to be free. Every person deserves to be safe. Every human being needs to be treated with dignity. And so we are grounded in that conviction that, number one, LGBTQ plus people are not separate from society. We are a part of this civic society. So our struggle is not about survival. It's about belonging. It's about equality. It's about justice.
1: For This Way Out, I'm Ebony Joseph.

0: Thanks for choosing This Way Out, brought to you by the nonprofit Overnight Productions. Jeb Bakke wrote News Wrap, read by Ava Davis and Joe Bainline, and Ebony Joseph produced our feature. Audra Day and Tom Petty performed some of the music you heard, and Kim Wilson composed and performed our theme music. This Way Out thanks the Yavanna Foundation, Richard Merck and Brad Payton of Silicon Valley celebrating their 50th year together, John Beaupre, and all the listener sponsors who make this program possible. 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
3: And I'm Neil King.
2: And you're listening to Living Planet. So, a few weeks ago, we put an episode out about rats.
4: One rat actually crossed my foot, like ran over my foot.
5: When people ask me, what do I do about the rats, sometimes I say, well, first, let's hold up a mirror, okay? Let's see how you live, let's see how you waste, let's see what you eat.
2: About how rats are on the rise in cities around the world and what role we humans play in their population spikes. Did it make you look at rats differently, Neil?
3: It certainly did, to be honest. I mean, I never really disliked rats, but I also wouldn't really want them around the house either. But having listened to the episode, it made them way more relatable and far more, I don't know, I feel more for them now. You know, I think I've got the rat's perspective now.
2: I also look at rats differently now. I don't think I was really thinking about them that much before I did the episode. And, I was fascinated by what I found. And I also found myself walking around Berlin suddenly desperate to see a rat during the research phase. It didn't happen until just before publishing. I spotted one down by the canal. Uh-huh. We made eye contact. And we had a moment, I think. Anyway, so we wanted to revisit this episode about rats because you sent us your rat questions and because there was one perspective that we didn't quite have room for last time, a researcher studying urban rats in Helsinki, where the rat story looks a little bit different.
6: The more I study rats in Helsinki, the more I think Helsinki is not New York.
2: And Neil, if you have any lingering ratty questions, we're going to get to those at the end.
3: Yeah, I think I may have one or two, but yeah, as you said, we'll do that at the end.
2: Okay, I look forward to it.
3: There's actually also one other thing, because I thought was also interesting, because the story, right, it puts you on track to talk to, can I call him the Rat Whisperer? Is that going too far, Bobby?
2: No.
3: I mean, the amazing guy, right? Because, just for anybody listening to this right now, you really should go back, listen to Charlie's episode. It's really worth it just to listen to Bobby, who's been studying rats all his life, and you can say he is the Rat Whisperer. Well
2: pretty
3: done.
2: Much, yeah. Yeah.
3: Excellent. Anyway, just wanted to get that in there, sorry. But I also wanted to add here at the top that we've received some other feedback and voice messages from you, our audience, recently. And, for example, here's a message we received from Linda in the U.S.
7: Hi, my name is Linda, and I'm calling about the episode of Prayer Act. This was a great episode. I've actually already listened to it twice, so taking some notes. I am a Jesus follower. I do not like to call myself an evangelical because of the political connotation that comes with that. I'm a flawed Jesus follower, so trying to do my best. I'm also dumbfounded, and I'm so glad that you addressed this today, as to why our church leaders aren't doing more, because it is what we are commanded to do as believers. I am a part of a non-denominational

0: please keep sending it through. You can do that by sending us voice messages by going to dw.com/livingplanet and just pressing record. Or you can always do it the old school way and write us an email, as some of you did for the rat episode. So let's get started. I've picked out a couple of rat questions to address up the top. Neil, could I get you to read this first one?
1: Sure. So, hi, I just wanted to make a comment on this episode. Rats do not carry the plague. Fleas do. And fleas are on most furry mammals. Also, there is no mention of rat poison killing our beloved pets, let alone just wildlife. I am a huge animal lover and work in animal hospitals for over 20 years. We see pets that have eaten the poison alone, and dogs and cats eat mice and rats. And obviously ones who have had poison are easier to catch. They die very quickly, and it's a terrible death. Maria.
0: So thank you for sending us your thoughts, Maria. First of all, yes, pets do die horrible deaths from eating rat poison, either by eating the rats that have consumed the rat poison by a secondary toxicity, or straight up eating the poison itself, because often it can be an attractive flavour for dogs and cats as well as rats. So, unfortunately, there aren't really good statistics on how many pets die from rat poison, so it is kind of hard to get a grip on the scale of the impact it's having. But I did find that the American Society for the Prevention of Cruelty to Animals lists rodenticide as one of the top 10 pet toxins of 2025. So I think we can, you know, assume that they eat it fairly often.
1: Yeah. And there's also reports of kids eating it, you know, in creches sometimes, and there have been deaths even. So, yeah, putting out rat poison, not necessarily a good idea.
0: Huge risk, yeah. So, yes, while it is certainly a problem among pets and sometimes also among humans, it does have to be said that the research shows it is a much bigger problem among wildlife. This stuff is killing a lot of birds, like raptors and owls, as well as wolves, foxes, skunks and coyotes. So I had a bit of a research and I found just a couple of study examples. One was a study that found that 83% of raptors sent to wildlife recovery centres in Portugal between 2017 and 2024, 83% of these raptors had at least one type of rat poison in their liver. Another study from 2024 surveyed 365 coyote carcasses in Southern California and found that 98.1% of urban coyotes had been exposed to at least one type of rat poison.
1: That's crazy.
0: Like that almost 100%.
1: It's all over the place then.
0: Yeah, exactly. So yeah, I think it's sort of difficult to really wrap our heads around just how serious this problem is, because there are also probably a lot of wild animals that die that go unnoticed and unrecorded.
1: I think it's also really important just to point out here that, you know, we as humans, we think we're solving a problem by putting out, you know, rat poison. But in the end, it's actually got all these ripple effects. We don't necessarily see them. And we're causing major issues, well, ecologically. And we're probably most people are unaware of that. They're thinking, well, we're just dealing with the rats.
0: Yeah.
1: But we're not.
0: Yeah, exactly. So the EU and the US have been trying to regulate this. In the US, these poisons are regulated by the EPA. It's not quite as strict as Europe, but scientists have been pressuring government agencies to better regulate it. And in 2023, they brought in new restrictions. In California, they've tightened the rules. And it's an ongoing battle for conservation scientists to try and ramp down the use of rodenticides, because they're having these devastating ripple effects.
1: But isn't it also a losing battle? Because, I mean, rats, they're just, you know, the populations, they can grow really fast. And I mean, that's why we have these infestations in cities, right? It's like, I mean, would it even solve the problem if we went all out with the poison?
0: Yeah, well, it doesn't seem to. And, you know, if we go back to episode one, Bobby, he's been studying this for decades, and he's a huge advocate for prevention over poison. How are these rodents being attracted to the space? And yeah, making a home in which they can breed profusely. Okay, so now to the fact check that Maria brought up. Rats do not carry the plague. Fleas do. Or do they? Neil, what do you say?
1: Well, yeah, I mean, to be honest, initially I also always thought that it was, you know, the fleas on the rats that were transmitting the plague to humans, because they ended up biting the humans. So that also was my understanding just from, you know, what I'd read.

0: about the Black Death in Europe.
1: Yes. So what I said in the original episode was that rats can carry the plague, among other diseases, which remains true. They can become infected with Yersinia pestis. Should have practiced that.
0: I can't help you there, I'm sorry.
1: They can become infected with and carry Yersinia pestis. That is the bacterium that causes the plague. They carry this without becoming sick. So they're like reservoirs of this disease. And so when fleas bite infected rats, they pick up and carry the disease. But more recent research has actually suggested that rats and their fleas might not have played as big a role in spreading the plague as we traditionally thought at all. So various peer-reviewed scientific research published in 2013, 2018, 2022 has concluded that it's more likely the plague was spread between humans by human fleas and body lice, because there are human fleas and there are rat fleas. Fleas that like to bite rats, fleas that like to bite humans. And the researchers found that the sharp, short-lived spike in deaths that defined the plagues, that kind of best fit with the human parasite model, because the rat flea-driven plague, they hypothesize, would have resulted in fewer deaths spanning over a longer period of time.
0: Mm-hmm. Now, you see, I didn't even know that there were two different types of fleas.
1: Yeah.
0: That one were with the rats, one with the humans. So I think it almost cries for an episode on fleas. let me just try and get this straight then. So that means they were all carrying the plague, but the rats also died of plague. They had their own fleas who transmitted it among the rats, and they were kind of separate from the humans who also had the plague and their fleas, and the fleas were transmitting the plague from humans to humans.
1: Yes.
0: Okay.
1: I think it must have jumped over at some point, right?
0: Okay. Interesting. Okay, wow. So the bottom line is we all instinctively blamed the rats. It was the rats, right?
1: Yeah, and Bobby also said something interesting when I interviewed him about the animosity between humans and rats, and he said that he thinks it goes all the way back to the cave times when rats figured out that living alongside humans was their best bet at survival because there was warmth, shelter, and food being stored or either, you know, discarded. And so it was like this competitive kind of dynamic between humans and rats. And he said that ever since then, we've kind of been like, anti-rat, get away from us. Stop stealing our stuff.
0: Yeah. You kind of also start hating stuff because it might have similar behavior patterns to yourself, right? So it's almost like we're not just competing. It's like we see ourselves in the rats.
1: Yeah. No, definitely. I think that's a good point. And I think that will come up again later, actually, in the episode. And we've got some more questions coming up after this short break.
2: 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Now the continent is changing again, and we're rising to the challenge, bringing you a combination of expert analysis and on-the-ground reporting. 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
1: Now to the second comment slash question about rats. Neil?
0: I get to read this one again. Okay. This one is from Ray in Australia. I've just been listening on ABC Radio to your Living Planet show on rats in urban environments. It made me think that, however odious the comparison, there seems to be some similarities between rats and humans. We humans like living in large groups, like cities, and growing our numbers uncontrollably. We also leave volumes of waste wherever we go, even to the moon and Mars. Could you consider a program on what should be a suitable number of humans to inhabit our planet and how to attain that, short of wars and eugenics?
1: Well, we'll start with the first bit. Humans are kind of like rats.
0: Yeah.
1: Were you thinking that while you were listening?
0: Well, no. I mean, to be honest, my first reaction that, you know, this is... It is a bit of a tricky question, tricky terrain for a number of reasons. First of all, and of course, our listener, I don't think Ray meant to make this comparison. And, you know, I believe the question's perfectly innocent and just, you know, a thought experiment. But since, you know, we're DW and Germany's international broadcaster, I think it's really important to note that any reference to limiting or controlling human population, you know, does have a certain ring to it in Germany. And it kind of sets alarm bells off because of Germany's past. So I think it's really worth noting here that the Nazis, they not only wanted to exterminate all the Jews, but also dehumanize them. To justify the Holocaust, they frequently compared them to vermin, including rats. So they put them on the same level as rats. So any reference to population control selection or, you know, limiting population numbers, just the general thought experiment is something that I think really should put into context here, be put into context here.
1: Yes, no, we have to make that really clear, and that's a really good point. And we'll get to the sort of the specific climate angle that I think Ray is referring to a little bit later. Sort of, I was thinking as I was researching, like, yeah, humans are kind of like rats, not in a way that like they're yucky and they just breed uncontrollably without care for their environment, but more just like rats, just like us, they're just trying their best to survive and they do really well in urban environments. And yeah, maybe this was also prompted by one of the conversations that I had with a researcher that I interviewed for this episode, whose voice we couldn't fit in the end. He said this very thing as well. Let's hear from him.
3: The more I look at the rats, the more I think that they're a little bit like humans.
2: So that researcher is Thomas Ivalo. He's a biologist from Finland who works at the University of Leiden in the Netherlands.
3: I started my research with parasites, then moved into rats, and now interested in kind of like all kinds of biodiversity that is nearby to humans. The biodiversity that people don't really like that much, that we're calling like unloved others.
0: That's a good turn of phrase, unloved others.
1: So why does Thomas think that rats and humans are similar the more he studies rats?
3: Rats are very good at using the urban space. And the answer for humans always is why we are so successful is because we always accommodate the environment. And it's the same with the rats. They seem to be very good at kind of like adapting to the whatever environment there is. And the social flexibility of their systems, for example.
2: Yeah, and the success of the human species is certainly debatable, given the circumstances we find ourselves in. But we'll leave that to one side for now. So, Neil, you might be asking yourself, Helsinki, what are we doing here?
0: I was. From the outset, when we were talking about this episode, Helsinki came up quite early, and there was like a special project there that you were briefing me on, and I was like thinking, Helsinki. I never associated Helsinki with rats. You know, I just get this image of a cold place, possibly a lot of snow, but rats, no.
1: Yeah.
0: So what's the story there?
1: Well, I came across this really interesting sounding research project called the Helsinki Urban Rat Project. And this is something that Thomas, who we just heard from, actually founded. This project started out as a disease ecology project. So the researchers wanted to track rat numbers and look at the kind of nasty diseases that rats are carrying. But then Thomas and his team just kept discovering that rats touch on so many different aspects of our lives in so many different ways. So the project expanded to cover culture, history, politics.
0: But I mean, if just comparing Helsinki to New York, I mean, what is the difference there? I would assume there are more rats in New York than in Helsinki.
1: Way more. Way, way, way more rats, yes. Yeah, that's something that Thomas said, actually. He said a lot of what we know about urban rats and their behavior comes from New York because it's such a great place to study rats because there are so many of them. But he said they have far fewer rats and they don't have these sort of big gangs of rats that are quite common in New York that are very territorial around the trash zones.
0: The rat gangs of New York.
1: I don't know if it's a term in the literature, but from what I heard, yeah, checks out. And he said they actually had to kind of go looking for rats in Helsinki, which was a little bit annoying because, you know, they wanted a good sample size for their studies and stuff.
0: Yeah.
1: But they did do this one interesting research project in urban allotment gardens in Helsinki, which in Germany are called
0: Schrebergarten, singular Schrebergärten, plural. Yeah, it's Schrebergarten is something I don't know, just perhaps for context, because I grew up in Germany, so I was aware of these places. I never really went to them, but you would always see these allotments on the outside of town, usually run by OAPs or retirees. You know, I'm going into really a lot of stereotypes here right now, right? but they would, you know, you'd see them in their shorts with sandals and white socks, and they'd be tending their immaculate gardens, super fencing, padlocks on everything, but it was all boxed in right next to one another, right? So it was like a community of these gardens, but they were very territorial and everything was really spick and span. So, I mean, personally, I'm not sure I would want to be a rat in that environment because I'm sure they would be after the rats very fast.
1: Well, that is what happened, actually. They went to these urban allotment gardens to study conflicts between animals and humans, and they quickly found out that there was conflict happening between humans and rats, mostly coming from the human side. And basically there was some construction happening nearby that had disrupted rat burrows where they lived, and so they moved to the allotment gardens because they wanted shelter. And then they were like, oh, it's quite nice here, you know. There's produce and seeds and some leftover food from the humans, but the humans really didn't want them there. And they actually invited Thomas to give a talk on rat disease ecology, and they kind of learned through this talk that they didn't need to be as scared of the rats and that they could actually implement some practical strategies to try and dissuade the rats from making a home in their gardens.
3: It was a really interesting story. So kind of like they had a rat problem, or some of the people in there had a rat problem in the allotment garden. It was connected to this kind of like urban forest, so they didn't want to use any rodenticides there. And then they asked for pest management company to come in. The pest management company did their half a year of control, caught 10 rats, and the bill was like €2,500. But in the end, kind of like the situation just mellowed out. There weren't many rats to begin with, and people learned to how to kind of like deal with those rats. So not leave the food there for rats to be available.
1: So not leaving food there, but also they did some things like surrounding the foundations of their cottages with wire mesh, so that limits the nesting opportunities for rats. They also used closed compost bins to reduce the food supply, and some of them tried a couple of other things like sprinkling cat litter as a repellent, or, you know, destroying small branches that could be used for nesting and things like that. So none of these methods involved poison, but they seemed to be effective. And they also seemed to just kind of come to a place where they accepted that they were literally out in nature, gardening, negotiating with wildlife, and doing so, you might encounter some rats.
0: I mean, that also, I mean, that's where this all gets a bit philosophical, I find, as well, the question of coexistence, right? I mean, why should we be the ones who decide, you know, who's allowed to live where? The rats were probably there, I don't know, evolutionary, perhaps even longer than humans, but they've been there for a while, right? And they're in our space. We need to learn to live together, right? I mean, at least that would be my sort of common sense approach. I don't know, maybe your friend from the episode feels different about this. If your cellar's infested, you might have a different approach and feel like you just want to get rid of them. But yeah, I mean, I find it interesting to find an approach that is manageable without being cruel, without having these knock-on effects.
1: I think it's an ongoing negotiation, honestly. Like, as we say, they live here as well. I mean, this is something that we've been dealing with for hundreds of years. Like, to some extent, yeah, we have to accept that they're out there and we'll encounter them. But anyway, so we also do have to come back to this listener question from Ray. He did actually ask a question in his email. He asked about the ideal number of humans to inhabit the planet.
0: Yeah, and presumably he means the ideal number for a healthy environment and climate.
1: Yes. So we're not going to get into this too deeply, but I did just want to mention a couple of things that are important to keep in mind when it comes to discussions about population growth and climate and environmental impact, because it is actually quite a common misconception that reducing the human population will help solve the climate crisis, will help address climate change. So researchers at a research organisation called Our World in Data, that's a non-profit research hub at Oxford University in the UK, they've done some good analysis on this, especially one data scientist, Hannah Ritchie. And there are just a couple of important points to make. So the first one is that if we want to avoid as much future catastrophic climate change as possible, we are looking at reducing emissions very dramatically in the next 15 to 20 years. Not a huge amount of time. And a shift in population big enough to matter to actually reduce emissions is not going to happen in that time frame. Demographic shifts take many, many decades to have meaningful climate impacts. We just don't have that much time. So Hannah wrote a really interesting article on her Substack called By the Numbers. And she says, you know, changes in population are incompatible with the pace at which we need to decarbonize.
0: But I mean, that's also, I mean, very super interesting, but that is just referring to the climate crisis, right? It doesn't really factor in all the other things that we're doing, like, you know, urban sprawl, land grab, the surface that we use, agriculture, etc. I mean, there are all sorts of other things that have an impact, depending how many we are on this planet, right?
1: Yeah, no, you're right. That's primarily talking about emissions. So climate change. Mm-hmm. So us addressing climate change and the planet heating up. And the second point to make is that the world is very unequal and not everyone pollutes the same. So I guess you could apply that to emissions, but also some of the other methods of environmental degradation that you mentioned as well.
0: Mm-hmm.
1: So, for example, population growth is much higher in sub-Saharan Africa than it is in the United States or Europe. But in sub-Saharan Africa, the average annual emissions per capita are around 1 ton. And in the United States, it is nearly 15 tons.
0: Yeah.
1: Also, population growth is slowing. The UN predicts that it will peak around about the 2080s.
0: But is it then, I mean, just what I'm taking away from that, it sounds to me then it's safe to say that it's more about how we live, not so much how many we are.
1: Absolutely. Yeah.
0: Yeah.
1: Yeah. So that's things like transitioning to renewable energy, changing food systems, the way we consume, reducing waste,
0: mm-hmm.
1: which almost brings us back to the rats.
0: It does, doesn't it? Well, I mean, I think we're coming to the end of the episode now, right? You did promise me that I could ask a few questions. I think I actually got most of them out of the way already. But I mean, there was just one thing that I thought was kind of interesting also when you went out and did this episode, because also it opens up with your friend who's actually scared to go down to her cellar because of the rat, right? The rats.
1: Multiple rats,
0: okay. So I was kind of wondering, I mean, it's from our conversation just now, you're not scared of rats, right? Or are you?
1: I don't think I am. Yeah. Not yet. I haven't been given a solid reason to be scared of rats.
0: Well, I'm wondering because, you know, I mean, it was your friend actually that initially put this idea in my head, but I was wondering, you know, because you've got the fear of, if we look at the fear of rats or mice, it ranks among the top 10 animal fears worldwide. I checked up on this, but the table is actually topped by spiders and snakes, which, I mean, those two phobias, actually, to me, they make sense because just purely from an evolutionary perspective, right, those animals were quite venomous for us or deadly, so it would make sense to keep away from them, or a lot of them anyway. But I mean, from what you discovered, you know, in your research and also having talked to the rat whisperer, Bobby, would you say that the fear of rats is completely irrational?
1: I don't want to cast a judgment on people who are scared of rats. No, I wouldn't say it's completely irrational because of the disease factor, right? And the fact that they can destroy belongings and they can be super disruptive. So I wouldn't say it's completely irrational. Also, I don't like spiders. And I grew up in Australia, so I had plenty of exposure therapy.
0: That would have been my next question. Is Charlie Shield scared of? Is there any animal, you know, coming from Australia, you know, the world top destination for venomous species?
1: Well, if I compare it to that, I don't have the same feelings whatsoever towards rats or mice. But if people feel like the way I do about spiders towards rats and mice, yeah, I mean, a large chunk of it is probably irrational. You?
0: No, I'm not scared of rats. I actually, there's one Pixar film, I'm not sure whether you've seen it, called Ratatouille.
1: Of course I've seen Ratatouille.
0: I don't know, that film, I've seen it so many times with my kids. It endeared rats to me. And I think, you know, just I feel sorry for them sometimes, the bad rap that rats get.
1: No, I agree. It's very sweet. And I think that's one of the few positive depictions of rats in popular culture. Because most of them are some sort of like evil, slimy, you know, cunning character.
0: It's all negative, right? It's got a connotation. It's a negative connotation.
1: Yeah, we have a lot of animosity towards rats, I think, in our culture. And I think that must contribute to the fear. It must be the same with sort of spiders and snakes too, right?
0: Mm.
1: They're never the endearing character in a film or a book or something.
0: Yeah.
1: Yeah.
0: I think it's time we wrap up before we start talking about spiders, because then that's, yeah, that's where I tend to look over my shoulder.
1: Spiders?
0: Yeah.
1: Yeah. Okay. Well, you can do that episode.
0: Definitely not. That would be confrontation therapy for me. Gosh.
1: Thank you so much for listening and for getting in touch with us. A reminder that you can always leave us voice messages by going to dw.com/livingplanet and just pressing record. Or you can, of course, always write us an email. We read every single email and we love hearing from you. I'm Charlie Shield.
0: I'm Neil King. And our sound engineer was Jürgen Kuhn.
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0: It's 85 degrees under partly cloudy skies, coming on to 2 p.m. Mountain here in Las Cruces.
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2: 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That's Here spelled H-E-A-R. Hosted by me, J.J. Harkin. Every Tuesday from 3 to 4 p.m. I play lots of fabulous indie tunes you probably never heard before. And I point out lyrics that speak to me. I dig back into my indie collection from the 90s and 2000s. But I also play new artists that I love.
0: That's KTALLP Las Cruces. Hi, I'm the Buzzman, voice of the Rio Grande. Welcome to another edition of Tuesday Night Jazz, also available Thursday afternoons. Thanks for sitting in. We're at 101.5 FM and lccommunityradio.org. lccommunityradio.org, where you can hit the schedule button and find out what's playing now, my playlist in real time.

Okay, we got a cat named Sax Daddy. A new release out right now. Some really smooth jazz. Sax Daddy, what does it take? Yeah. KTEL Community Radio, where jazz resides commercial free. Great to be back with you again. Hey, the Buzzman here.

Paul Hardcastle, feel that breathe. Started off with Sax Doctor, what does it take? New jazz dropping right here at K-Town Community Radio, courtesy of the Buzzman. Hey man, now we got Cool in the Gang. Summer Madness. Starting to build up a little bit in it now.

0: Hey, Wolfman, guess what?
1: What's going on, Buzzman?
0: We are back in black.
1: You mean like AC/DC?
0: Not exactly, but hey, our new K-Town Roadrunner t-shirt has arrived. Check it out.
1: Wow, I see what you mean. A gold Roadrunner on style in black.
0: Yeah, with some accents of teal and copper. 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

A mash in the blues with some jazz, courtesy of Blood, Sweat, and Tears. The early generation of Blood, Sweat, and Tears. Yeah, love you more than you'll ever know. Mike Bloomfield and Al Cooper, those are the founding forces of Blood, Sweat, and Tears. And of course, later became a huge hit machine with one example you heard, a spinning wheel. And Jimmy McGriff covering it as well on an instrumental basis. KTALLP 101.5, Las Cruces. By request, Thelonious Monk Quartet. Of course, the T-Man on piano, Charles Rouse on tenor sax, John Orr on bass, and Frankie Dunlop on the drums.

We are accentuating some keyboard action, but mixing in some saxophone. And thus, Bob James and David Sanborn, Never Enough. We had Bob James and Sven Gali connecting the dots, and Thelonious Monk leading off that piano-inspired set. Don't blame me. It's commercial-free jazz right here at KTAL Community Radio. Hi, I'm your host, The Buzz Man. And speaking of connecting the dots and a mention of David Sanborn, here he is with Slam off of his best of album, Slam at Home, David Sanborn.

The prolific Earl Klug. Great guitar work. Teaming up with Bob James now as we continue our little Bob James thread. Moving on.

That's Bob James and Earl Klug. Moving on. Hi, it's the Buzz Man, voice of the Rio Grande, and this is KTALLP 101.5 Las Cruces, Tuesday Night Jazz. Acoustic Alchemy, Mr. Chow.

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Risk and Reward from the Side Eye album release of late.

It's off a relatively new release from Pat Metheny, Side Eye. I'm giving you a side eye, man. 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Hey, did you know you can check out the playlist anytime during my show right here on Tuesday Night Jazz, also available Thursday afternoons? 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Up next, by request from the Atlantic Collection, a remastered version of John Coltrane's masterpiece, Giant Steps, Coltrane.

in the midst of a nice set involving some very classic stars of the jazz pantheon, including John Coltrane and Coleman Hawkins. And how about some Sonny Rollins? If Sonny from Tenor Madness, Paul's pal, goes out to PK. Hi, Polly in Boston, listening on the stream. Or no, you're in Edinburgh, Scotland. Oh, wow. What a world, what a world. Jazz, after all, is the international language and America's greatest cultural export.

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games. 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By that,

Inside Straight, funky stuff. Cannonball Adderley tribute album featuring the likes of Steve Gadd and, gosh, Tom Scott, George Duke, Marcus Miller, man, and many other luminaries honoring the late, great Cannonball. Reloaded, baby.

flipping out with the Cantaloupe. Manhattan Transfer. From the Junction album, Cantaloupe. 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

nation was in. Hey, this is Loki, host of the program Without Borders. Every Friday from 5 to 7 p.m., I'm going to drop by, see what condition your condition is in. In a brown paper bag, but then we're going to explore an eclectic mix of rock, blues, new wave, funk, disco, hip hop, country, blues, jazz, a little bit of this and a little bit of that. I just dropped in to see what condition my condition was in. So we're going to hear acoustic blues to Zydeco, ABBA to Zeppelin. Your ears will be treated to both the familiar and the unfamiliar tunes. So join me, Loki, every Friday at 5 on KTAL LP 101.5 FM.

0: From the Saturday Evening Post, this is the Post Perspective for May 21st. In today's Post of 1898, the editors reported on the change they'd seen in America since the country went to war with Spain a few weeks earlier. Americans, they said, were now expressing a desire to become a great military power, a nation that could impose its will on the world. By promoting the idea of a domineering America, the sensationalist media had gained an influence over the government that would have been unimaginable 50 years earlier. Another change was the growing realization that there was a lot of money involved in making war. Industries had encouraged war talk, knowing a conflict would increase demand for their products. If this idea gained popular acceptance, said the editors, it would prove disastrous for the nation. One day, America would have a population of 300 million and wield enormous power in the world. The U.S. might then turn buccaneer and use its enormous armaments to fill its own pockets. There's more from the Post at SaturdayEveningPost.com.
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0: from New York. This is Democracy Now!
1: It's a genocide that's taking place that you people don't want to write about, but it's a terrible thing that's taking place, and farmers are being killed.
0: A year after President Trump falsely claimed there's a white genocide in South Africa, the Trump administration has closed the door to all refugees around the world except for white South Africans. Since October, the U.S. has resettled just over 6,000 refugees. All except three were from South Africa. We'll go to Johannesburg and also speak to the head of a refugee group suing Trump over the policy. Then a new study finds Trump's abrupt withdrawal of USAID funding has led to a sustained increase in violence across Africa.
2: So our study found that in addition to the devastating impacts in terms of health care around the world, the cuts to USAID also helped fuel a surge in protests, riots, armed conflict, and violence against civilians in many parts of Africa.
0: Finally, as students graduate from colleges and universities across the country, many schools are taking steps to silence pro-Palestinian voices at campus ceremonies, from canceling speakers to eliminating live speeches by students altogether. At the University of Michigan, the school's president issued a public apology after a professor delivered these remarks at commencement.
3: Sing for the pro-Palestinian student activists. Who have, over these past 2 years, opened our hearts to the injustice and inhumanity of Israel's war in Gaza.
0: We'll speak to a CUNY law school student and Rutgers professor, Nora Erekat. All that and more coming up. Welcome to Democracy Now!, democracynow.org, The War and Peace Report. I'm Amy Goodman. Iran says it's established a controlled maritime zone in the Strait of Hormuz that ships will not be able to transit without authorization from the newly created Persian Gulf Strait Authority. On Wednesday, Iran's Islamic Revolutionary Guard Corps said it had coordinated safe passage for 26 cargo ships and tankers, including the first shipment of Middle East oil to South Korea, since the U.S. and Israel launched strikes on Iran nearly 3 months ago. Iran is reportedly charging tolls of up to $2 million for passage through the strait to be paid in Chinese yuan or the cryptocurrency Bitcoin. Meanwhile, Iran's foreign ministry says it's reviewing the latest U.S. peace proposal after President Trump said he's willing to delay planned attacks on Iran for a few days while he awaits Iran's response. On Tuesday, Trump spoke by phone with Israeli Prime Minister Benjamin Netanyahu. Axios reports the Israeli leader left the meeting with his hair on fire after urging Trump to abandon diplomacy and resume bombing Iran. On Wednesday, Trump downplayed reports of friction between the two leaders and said Netanyahu would do whatever I want him to do, quote unquote.
4: I'm right now at 99% in Israel. I could run for prime minister. So maybe after I do this, I'll go to Israel, run for prime minister.
0: In Sudan, human rights monitors say an armed drone fordired on a crowded market in West Kordofan province on Tuesday, killing 28 people and leaving dozens more wounded. Sudan's army denied the report, saying it doesn't target civilians or civilian infrastructure. The area is controlled by the rival Rapid Support Forces paramilitary group. Last week, the Global Food Insecurity Monitor, IPC, warned nearly 20 million people across Sudan face acute hunger this year, with more than 800,000 children at risk of severe malnutrition due to civil war, mass displacement, and collapsing food and health systems. The USS Nimitz carrier strike group arrived in the Southern Caribbean Wednesday, the same day the Justice Department unsealed murder charges against the 94-year-old former Cuban president Raul Castro. The indictment accuses Castro of ordering the shootdown of two small planes operated by the Cuban-American exile group Brothers to the Rescue in 1996. President Trump has repeatedly threatened military action against Cuba, imposing a fuel blockade that's triggered severe blackouts, food shortages, and economic collapse across Cuba. This is Cuba's Deputy Foreign Minister, Carlos Fernandez de Ocasio.
5: Esta acusación This accusation carries an additional threat, given the well-known dark practice of the United States using accusations like this to take military action against sovereign states. Their justification is not justice. It is the use of the immense military power that the United States government possesses. And it must be clear that any attempt to use this excuse for action against these comrades within Cuba will be met with fierce resistance from the Cuban people.
0: Israel's continuing attacks on Lebanon despite the U.S. brokered ceasefire that was recently extended through June. Lebanon's national news agency reports Israeli attacks on Wednesday killed at least 8 people, including 5 killed in an airstrike on a village near Nabatea. Meanwhile, Lebanon's health ministry says the death toll from an air raid on the town of Deir Hanoun and Nahr has risen to 14 killed and 3 wounded. The strike in southern Lebanon's Tyre district on Tuesday killed a family of 11, including 3 children, along with their parents and grandparents. Israeli settlers in the occupied West Bank have set up another illegal outpost in the Masafriyata district. On Wednesday, settlers backed by Israeli soldiers erected mobile homes surrounded by fortifications near Umm al-Khayr village. Such outposts are illegal under international law and violate Israeli zoning laws and court orders. Meanwhile, Palestinians in the city of Hahul say Israeli settlers attacked them with impunity Wednesday as Israeli soldiers looked on.
6: At 3 a.m., we were shocked when armed settlers assaulted us. They attacked the house, they burned 2 vehicles, and tried to burn a third one. They also wrote racist graffiti on the walls. This happened with Israeli occupation forces in attendance.
0: In Gaza, Israeli drones and gunfire killed 4 more Palestinians and wounded several others over the last 24 hours. The WAHA news agency reports 2 Palestinians were killed in areas under Israeli military control in Rafah in southern Gaza. Another person was killed northeast of Khan Yunis, while a 4th was killed when an Israeli quadcopter drone dropped a bomb on a group of Palestinians in Beit Lahia in northern Gaza. Several others were injured in that attack. Israel's far-right National Security Minister Itamar Ben-Gvir posted a video of himself taunting hundreds of global Samud flotilla activists who were abducted by Israel and international waters this week. The video shows dozens of men and women kneeling in rows with their foreheads to the ground and their hands zip-tied behind their back at the port of Ashdod. According to lawyers representing the flotilla, 3 activists were taken to the hospital as a result of Israeli violence. This is a portion of Ben-Gvir's video.
7: They came with much pride as big heroes. Look, look, see how they look now. Look, look at how they look now. Not heroes and not anything. Terror supporters. I tell Prime Minister Netanyahu, give them to me for much more time. Give them to us for the terrorist prisons. This is how it should look.
0: Ben-Gvir's video was roundly condemned around the world. Italy's Prime Minister Giorgia Meloni said, quote, it's inadmissible that these demonstrators, including many Italian citizens, are subjected to this treatment that violates human dignity, she said. Spain's foreign minister called Ben-Gvir's actions, quote, monstrous, disgraceful, and inhumane, unquote. It even drew criticism from U.S. Ambassador to Israel, Mike Huckabee, who described Ben-Gvir's behavior as despicable, saying the minister had, quote, betrayed the dignity of his nation, unquote. Huckabee's rare criticism came a day after the U.S. Treasury announced sanctions against organizers of the Gaza flotilla. Here in the United States, Elon Musk's private aerospace and artificial intelligence company, SpaceX, has confirmed plans to go public in what's likely to become the largest initial public offering in history. The plan could see SpaceX valuation reach $2 trillion, surpassing the 2020 IPO of the oil giant Saudi Aramco. It could see Elon Musk's majority stake in SpaceX rise in value to more than $600 billion, making him the first trillionaire in history. Meanwhile, OpenAI, the maker of ChatGPT, is set to file for an initial public offering in the coming weeks. The artificial intelligence company is valued at more than $850 billion by private investors and is working with Goldman Sachs and Morgan Stanley to prepare the paperwork. Separately, OpenAI rival Anthropic is preparing an IPO that could see its valuation top $1 trillion. Meta has sent layoff notices to about 8,000 1,000 workers, or 10% of the social media giant's workforce. Another 7,000 Meta workers will be reassigned to new artificial intelligence initiatives. The layoffs come just weeks after CEO Mark Zuckerberg confirmed in an all-hands meeting that Meta is using an artificial intelligence data tracking program to train an AI model that will replace many of its workers. A recording of Zuckerberg's comments was obtained by the news organization More Perfect Union.
8: So we're in a phase where basically the AI models learn from having really, from watching really smart people do things. And if you're trying to get it to be able to do certain capabilities, having it be able to observe really smart people doing those things is very important.
0: Vermont's independent Senator Bernie Sanders and Democratic Congress member Summer Lee unveiled new legislation Wednesday to abolish super PACs, which allow corporations and wealthy individuals to spend an unlimited amount of money on U.S. elections. Their bill would cap super PAC donations from individuals at $5,000. This is Democratic Congress member Lee.
9: But right now, we can take a step to ensure that super PACs, that super billionaires, are no longer able to buy our election. And we have to call it what it is. If we will have a democracy, we have to reject an oligarchy.
0: The late-night comedian Stephen Colbert signs off tonight on the final broadcast of The Late Show. Following his 11-year run on CBS, The Late Show had broadcast from Ed Sullivan Theater in Manhattan. Before him, it was Letterman, since 1993. Its cancellation came even though Colbert was consistently the top-rated late-night host. Last July, CBS cited financial reasons for canceling The Late Show. As CBS parent company Paramount sought the Trump administration's support for a controversial merger with Skydance, and after Trump repeatedly called for Colbert to be fired. The merger was approved just 1 week after CBS announced Colbert's ouster. Colbert's late-night competitor on ABC, Jimmy Kimmel, said he will not record his own program today out of respect for Colbert's final show. Paramount Skydance is now seeking approval from the Trump administration to acquire Warner Brothers Discovery, which would give the company control of CNN, HBO, CBS, and other media properties as well. And in Bolivia, there are growing calls for the center-right president, Rodrigo Paz Pereira, to step down. For 2 weeks, demonstrations led by the Bolivian Workers' Central, peasant unions and miners have clashed with police in the capital of Paz. Their blockade has led to empty markets and depleted reserves of medical supplies, including oxygen for hospital patients. The U.S. Deputy Secretary of State, Christopher Landau, characterized the protests as an ongoing coup d'etat. Bolivia is suffering its worst economic crisis in 40 years amidst fuel shortages and rising inflation. Bolivia's presidential spokesperson is claiming Evo Morales, Bolivia's former president, is fueling the protests, which Morales denies. This is a Bolivian miner who joined the protests.
10: We do not want dialogue or anything. We only want the resignation of the president no matter what. He leaves the good way or he leaves with social upheaval.
0: And those are some of the headlines. This is Democracy Now!, democracynow.org, The War and Peace Report. I'm Amy Goodman.
11: And I'm Nermeen Sheikh. Welcome to our listeners and viewers across the country and around the world. The Trump administration is advancing plans to increase the number of white South Africans it admits to the United States as refugees in the coming months. The proposal would see an additional 10,000 white South Africans resettled into the U.S., even as the Trump administration continues to block the entry of refugees from other countries. The U.S. has resettled just over 6,000 refugees between October and April, and all except three were from South Africa. Under Trump's new proposal, which was submitted to Congress, the U.S. would lift its record-low refugee admissions figure for the year from 7,500 to 17,500, with the additional openings reserved for Afrikaners. Trump has falsely claimed they face racial persecution and genocide. This is President Trump speaking last December.
1: It's a genocide that's taking place that you people don't want to write about, but it's a terrible thing that's taking place. And farmers are being killed. They happen to be white. but whether they're white or black makes no difference to me. But white farmers are being brutally killed, and their land is being confiscated in South Africa.
0: The claims of a white genocide and racial violence have been rejected by the UN Human Rights Office, among others. For more, we're joined by two guests. Lebohang Peko is a senior research fellow and political economist at the Trade Collective Think Tank and a professor of practice at the University of Johannesburg, joining us from Johannesburg. And in Washington, D.C., Sharif Ali joins us, president of the International Refugee Assistance Project, which is currently litigating a class-action lawsuit challenging the Trump administration's dismantling of the United States refugee program. Let's begin with you, your lawsuit. Explain what it is. It will shock people to know, Sharif Ali, that 6,000 refugees have been accepted, incredibly record low number of refugees from around the world, but in fact, not from around the world. Only from South Africa, except for three. Can you explain what's going on? And now President Trump wants to lift the Trump administration cap, but only to allow in whites, more white South Africans.
12: Yeah, thank you so much for having me. What I could explain is that on his day of inauguration, he issued an executive order to suspend the U.S. refugee admissions program. And we've been in litigation since with the Pasito versus Trump case to reopen this program, which is so vital. What's happening is not only that they're allowing just this one population coming into the U.S., but it's happening to impact the lives of thousands of other people who've went through years of vetting, who have went through years of persecution and violence and trying to find safety. For instance, there's been 12,000 people prior to this executive order that were conditionally approved for travel. Those are people that had sold all of their belongings. They are people who left their home. There are people now that don't know where they're going, and in fact, many of them are not even able to work in the countries of first asylum in which they reside in currently. There's also over 100,000 people that were also going forward with the process of resettling in the United States. Now they are stuck and they're in limbo while we are processing resettlement cases for white Afrikaners at a record pace. This program has never been a fast program, and it's being expedited for just this one population. What I could tell you is this is a very clear racism, where only one group that tends to be white is allowed in the country, while you have black, brown, people of Muslim origin and other nationalities and religious minorities are being told that they cannot come into this country.
11: And Dr. Peko, if you could respond to this proposal by Trump and actually explain what the situation is in South Africa, this claim of his that there's a white genocide and that white Afrikaners are being persecuted in the country.
13: Thank you, and to your guests as well. So I think that one of the things that we can agree on globally is that there is no white genocide in South Africa. And I think the irony that isn't lost on many of us is that this comes at a time when there is an actual genocide being purported upon, you know, several people across the Gaza Strip, Palestine, Iran, and so forth. And it also has to do, really, we need to situate this within a few things. One is the rehabilitation of white victimhood. This is also to do with the delegitimization of African sovereignty and black majority rule. It's also important that this is also linked to demographic panic and the global shift to the right, the alt-right replacement theory and so forth. And this leads to the kind of hostility of migration from the majority world, as my co-panelist has already illuminated. I think the danger of this is also that this links to very strong anti-black politics and anti-blackness, even though President Trump claims that he wouldn't care if there were black farmers. The truth is that in this country, there is crime and there are, you know, killings and murders and like in any country and anywhere in the world. One of the crises that we do have is certainly one of criminal justice and of criminal, you know, of crime statistics and high rates of the different sorts of social ills and social violences. Those are not racialized. Those are to do with the economies of scale. Those are to do with exclusion. Those are to do with unemployment. Those are to do with people being being desperate, and those were also to do with structural failures that we have inherited from the pre-1994 dispensation, which has meant that there are millions of people in this country who are not only unemployed but unemployable, who have never found a place for themselves in this economy. We also have a history of violence, which was state-sanctioned violence, by the way, and the way that our own personal politics, inter-party politics, reproduced that violence, and was also oftentimes fomented by the invisible hand of the state. So to say that this is now coming down to a white genocide is also trying to rewrite history and trying to re-inscript the moral authority of our victory over settler colonialism as one that is something that is sinister, and that's the most egregious form of white revisionism.
11: Well, let's go to what the administration, what the South African president, Cyril Ramaphosa, said, refuting Trump's claims that white people are being persecuted in his country, calling it a, quote, completely false narrative. Speaking at the Africa CEO Forum in Abidjan, Côte d'Ivoire, Ramaphosa recounted a conversation he had with Trump about the situation in his country.
14: I had a conversation with President Trump on the phone, and he said, what's happening down there? And I said, President, what you've been told by those people who are opposed to transformation back home in South Africa is not true. And I added to him, I said, we were well taught by Nelson Mandela and other iconic leaders like Oliver Tambo on how to continue to build a united nation out of the diverse groupings that we have in South Africa. We're the only country on the continent where the colonizers came to stay, and we have never driven them out of our country. So they are staying, and they're making great progress. It's a fringe grouping that does not have a lot of support, that is anti-transformation and anti-change, that would actually prefer to see South Africa going back to apartheid type of policies.
11: So that's President Ramaphosa speaking last year. You mentioned, Dr. Peko, the ongoing genocide, the genocide that is in fact occurring and has occurred. If you could talk about the context in which the U.S., the Trump administration, has made this decision, namely South Africa's move in December 2023, to the International Court of Justice, initiating a genocide case against Israel. Was that relevant?
13: It's extremely relevant. I mean, I think we agree that there is no white genocide in South Africa. There is, however, a global machinery that continues to normalize imperial wars, occupation, and the suffering of Black and brown people. And what we are seeing is that whiteness is being recast as endangered, while Palestinians and Syrians and Sudanese and Congolese and other people who are facing massive violences and displacement and dispossession are denied equal global sympathy. And clearly what South Africa's stand that the ICJ does is it tries to rehumanize and to recenter a moral and a judicial ethic around what humanity should be centering. And that is really to state that if we say never again, as people ourselves who were dispossessed, who were occupied, who were the first settler, the first apartheid state, per se, formally inscribed by, judicially. It is no doubt that certainly this seems to have come at a time when, in the same breath, there is a move towards the alt-right, the MAGA discourse, which is about replacement theory and which is absolutely about displacing the idea that anything other than whiteness is normative. President Trump and the Trump administration have made it very clear that they are very unhappy with our stand at the ICJ, which has now, of course, been accompanied. We've now been accompanied by several other countries. However, this will not be the end of it, because this is not just about South Africa versus the U.S. It is really about a human ethic. It is really about an anti-imperial ethic. And it's really about an ethic that should really place us at the center of a new form of internationalism and a new form of compassion, and also to really move away from the kind of bullying, imperial bullying that seems to be taking place as re-inscripted by President Trump, and trying to then weaponize the stand that countries like South Africa have taken against the genocide, the real genocide that's taking place in Palestine.
0: Lavang Peiko, I wanted to ask you about what's called the PayPal Mafia and the people who surround President Trump and Vice President J.D. Vance. You've got Peter Thiel, the South African, longtime J.D. Vance patron, educated in the South African town of Swakopmund, that at the time he lived there, incredibly racist, with Hitler's birthday celebrated, people greeting each other with Nazi salutes when Thiel was living there. And, of course, it was very similar to what we saw another South African, Elon Musk, do at one of those rallies where, you know, he had that stiff arm salute and everyone questioned, was this a Nazi salute? So you have Peter Thiel, you have David Sachs, and you have Elon Musk. These are the people that are very close to Trump and J.D. Vance. Talk about who he is informed by.
13: So, I mean, you're quite right. All of these, it's a really weird coincidence of history and geopolitics that he's happened to be surrounded by these tech bros, these tech apartheid bros, really. Peter Thiel, Elon Musk, David Sachs, Reid Hoffman as well, and all of whom have these different connections with South Africa, Southern Africa as well. It's really important because what they also represent is tech capital. They represent libertarianism. They represent a really rabid form of white nationalism. They also represent a form of rabid surveillance capital, surveillance politics, which is shrouded in this idea of statelessness and the idea that that the state should not intervene entirely and too deeply into the business of business and corporate. But they also then link this with defense technology and really a putrid kind of anti-liberal libertarian politics, which purport again to be beyond politics. And yet all of them, have said things around so-called anti-wokeness, very, very problematic terminology. They have a hostility to regulation. They have an anti-DEI agenda. And we've seen Elon Musk trying to muscle his way and that Starlink thing of his into African markets, South African markets, as though we don't have Wi-Fi already. And they also push these really ugly civilizational decline narratives. And it's really problematic and troubling that none of them, as far as I know, are per se deeply rooted in political science or sociology or political, political philosophizing, which would give them such a strong grasp of this civilizational crisis. But they also speak to strong state politics when it protects capital or their own geopolitical interests. And a weird coincidence that these five apartheid tech bros happen to have configured around, Donald Trump.
11: Well, Sherif Ali, as the Trump administration increases, I mean, what was an unprecedented a number that was so low of refugee admissions to the U.S., he's increasing this number only for white South Africans. Could you explain what the situation is of all of the refugees fleeing absolutely devastating conditions from Syria to the DRC to Afghanistan, and what their fate is in light of what the Trump administration has done and is continuing to do now with this increase exclusively for white South Africans?
12: Thank you. Their fate is changing on a daily basis, and the fact that their status is in limbo has created more uncertainty and ambiguity in their lives, and they're suffering considerably. Their vulnerability levels are increasing at a very tremendous level. I was in Jordan and Lebanon in December, meeting with our teams and seeing and talking to our clients and learning about the work that the experiences that they're facing. Unfortunately, their vulnerability levels are increasing. So what you're seeing is that people who were planning on resettling and moving and finding safety have actually found themselves less employable without work authorizations, without safety. In Jordan specifically, there was an increase in homelessness, which has led to further exploitation. People, especially women, are really at risk of sexual exploitation for favors to get them to serve, to be able to live their lives. This is increasing the level of trauma and difficulty that refugees and displaced people are facing. Now, as another example, we have, after the Afghans, the removal of the U.S. Efforts in Afghanistan, the Afghan allies who were meant to come to the U.S. through special immigrant visas have not been able to be processed and come to America. These are part of the exceptions that the Ninth Circuit required and Congress requires of the U.S. government to fulfill. People who are from religious minorities, people who have family that are refugees, people who are wartime allies. And yet now we have a group of Afghans in a camp in Qatar who are waiting to be resettled. And the rumor is that they will be resettled in the Democratic Republic of Congo, where they have no connection, where they have no relationship to the country, where they were not planning or to resettle there, and where there's currently a major Ebola outbreak. I just want to show you that there is a real disregard for the humanity of this. Over 117 million people in the world today are displaced. 45 million of them are refugees. America takes a fraction of those people into their country, into our country. And those people are now just left to fend for themselves in a society that's not helping them.
0: Sharif Ali, we want to thank you for being with us. President of IRAP, the International Refugee Assistance Program, which is currently suing the Trump administration over the dismantling of the U.S. refugee program. And Lepahong Peko, senior research fellow and political economist at the Trade Collective Think Tank, professor of practice at the University of Johannesburg, speaking to us from Johannesburg, South Africa. Coming up, a new study finds Trump's abrupt withdrawal of USAID funding has led to an increase in violence across Africa. Stay with us.

0: by Fatoumata Diarra at our Democracy Now! Studio. This is Democracy Now!, democracynow.org. I'm Amy Goodman with Nermeen Sheikh.
1: Did the abrupt defunding and dismantling of USAID, the decades-old U.S. humanitarian aid agency, have an impact on violence? Well, researchers sought to answer that question and examined data from across Africa. They've just published their results in the journal Science, concluding, quote, the abrupt withdrawal of USAID led to a significant and sustained increase in conflict across Africa's most USAID-dependent regions. Before it was shuttered by the Trump administration, the agency was the world's largest provider of aid, active in over 100 countries.
0: For more, we're joined by one of the study's authors. Austin Wright is Associate Professor of Public Policy at University of Chicago, co-author of the research article just out in Science headlined, Aiding Peace or Conflict, the Impact of USAID Cuts on Violence. If you could start off by explaining what you found, Professor Wright, this issue of the abrupt withdrawal of USAID led to a significant and sustained increase in conflict across Africa's most USAID-dependent regions. Can you elaborate?
2: Sure. So first off, thank you for having me and for amplifying the sobering findings of our research. You know, what we were able to do is to

0: Although we're able to extend the data out only for a period of time, we have yet to find a significant reduction in those effects over time, which means they continue to accumulate even now.
1: Well, there have been a lot, Professor Wright, of inquiries and findings about the effects of the cuts in aid, in USAID, but in humanitarian terms, but never in the context of violence. So what prompted this investigation?
0: Yeah, so that's an excellent point. You know, prior research, including some work that was published in The Lancet, has focused on measures like excess death, the impact of the shutdown of humanitarian relief on healthcare systems, and those are certainly important dynamics. But, you know, when USAID was initially conceived by John F. Kennedy, the aim there was an alternate version of putting America first, and that was creating the sort of economic and political opportunities for the rest of the world to flourish in the image of the U.S. And that includes the building of institutions and an explicit focus on stabilization. And so our project aimed at understanding another layer of those consequences of the cut, which was the conflict environment. And unfortunately, what we found is that that shutdown had these large effects. And to, you know, help your listeners and viewers understand what we mean by large effects, these are often double-digit percentage increases in the incidence, severity, and lethality of violence across Africa in the affected regions. And I would say that the only silver lining element here is that in the places where USAID's work was largely achieved, those areas were able to withstand the storm created by that shutdown. But unfortunately, in a lot of other regions, the project was not yet finished.
1: And did you make in the study, do you make a causal argument? In other words, that because the aid was cut, violence increased, or it was more of a correlation? In other words, the two happened to coincide, but you don't know precisely what the connection was or is.
0: Yes, this is I think this is a really important question, and I would encourage everyone, especially these days, to be very skeptical of, you know, the facts that are shared. And what I can assure you is that although the paper itself is only a few pages, the work that went into assessing all of the alternate mechanisms that could have been driving this effect amounts to roughly a book that most of the readers aren't going to actually see. And what we can effectively rule out are a number of potential sources of bias that could, as you point out, have led this to be a correlation rather than a causal relationship. And so I think we're rather bullish, ultimately, that what we've identified is a credible effect of the timing of the shutdown on violence.
2: Austin Wright, we want to thank you so much for being with us, Associate Professor of Public Policy at the University of Chicago, co-author of the research article just out in Science magazine, headlined Aiding Peace or Conflict, the Impact of USAID Cuts on Violence. Coming up, as students graduate from colleges and universities across the United States, many schools are taking steps to silence pro-Palestinian voices at campus ceremonies, from canceling speakers to eliminating live speeches by students and alum altogether. Stay with us.

0: Bradley Roy Parsons and Howard John Pierce. This is Democracy Now!, democracynow.org, The War and Peace Report. I'm Amy Goodman with Nermeen Sheikh.
1: As colleges and universities hold graduation ceremonies across the United States, many schools are attempting to silence pro-Palestinian voices from those commemorations, from canceling speakers to eliminating live student speeches altogether. This comes at a time of increasing repression of campus activism supporting Palestine. The group Palestine Legal recently revealed it now receives 300% more requests for legal help than it did before 2023, with the overwhelming majority of requests coming from students and college faculty.
0: Earlier this month, the University of Michigan's president issued a public apology after a professor, Derek Peterson, praised pro-Palestinian students during his commencement address. These are some of Professor Peterson's remarks.
2: Sing for Moritz Levy, the first Jewish professor at the University of Michigan. Appointed professor of French in 1896, he was to open the doors of this great university to generations of Jewish students who found in Ann Arbor a safe haven from the anti-Semitism of East Coast universities. Sing for the students of the Black Action Movement, whose members demanded a curriculum that would reflect the experience and identity of Black people in this country. Sing for the pro-Palestinian student activists. Who have, over these past 2 years, opened our hearts to the injustice and inhumanity of Israel's war in Gaza. The greatness of this institution does not only rest on the shoulders and on the accomplishments of our student athletes, who deserve all the congratulations we can offer them. But the greatness of this university rests also on the courage and the conviction of student activists who have pushed this university down the path toward justice.
1: That was University of Michigan Professor Derek Peterson. University President Domenico Grasso later called those remarks hurtful and insensitive to many members of our community. Separately, Rutgers University withdrew an invitation to the biotech CEO, Rami Elghandour, to give a graduation address. Last week, Elghandour recorded a video reading the speech he'd planned to give at the Rutgers Engineering School convocation.
3: Kindness is having empathy for others who may not have a voice. It's why I care so much and speak so often about so many issues that don't directly impact me. I've spoken up about ICE, Palestine, Black Lives, abortion, and gender equity. It's why I got into the film business and I'm supporting stories to amplify the voice of the voiceless, like Hind Rajab. And of all these topics, I've only received pushback on Palestine. Multiple attempts to censor me or get me fired. Totally a coincidence the speech was canceled over Palestine, right? But it's also the topic where I received the most support by far. I refuse to yield because I believe in the cause. And like Superman, I believe in truth, justice, and the American way.
0: That was biotech CEO Rami Elghandour reading the graduation speech he was disinvited from giving at Rutgers. We're joined now by two guests. Noura Erekat is a Palestinian human rights attorney and a professor at Rutgers University. This week, she helped organize a people's convocation for Palestine, where Rami Elghandour spoke. We're also joined by Shivani Desai, a graduating member of CUNY Law School class of 2026 and a member of CUNY Law Students for Justice in Palestine. For the third year in a row, CUNY Law School will have no student graduation speakers. I want to begin with Professor Noura Erekat. So this, we covered this controversy last week. We had the CEO, Rami Elghandour, in our studio where he had just been canceled, his address to the Rutgers Engineering School. But then talk about the alternative ceremony you set up and what this meant, the thousands, tens of thousands of students who wrote objecting, not to mention the faculty groups and so many faculty at Rutgers.
4: Good morning, Amy, and thank you so much. Yes, we organized a people's convocation for Palestine. We organized it in 9 days to be able to celebrate all of our students and not just the few students who the administration and the Board of Governors decided whose feelings mattered more than the material conditions our students are enduring. Rutgers has 70,000 students across 3 campuses. About 10% of those students are Muslim. Something like 15% are Arab, Palestinian, and Muslim. Thousands of our students are immigrants, asylum seekers. They are of Black descent, Latinx origin. They are a diverse population who together constitute the many who are opposed to genocide. Rutgers is the largest public school in New Jersey and should be representative of that population. And in this instant, when Rami would have spoken for thousands of those students, the university decided to prioritize the feelings of a few in a OPOC process for which there was no due process or review. The student, the faculty senate issued a censure of the dean. The union issued a resolution demanding the reinstatement of Rami. The School of Engineering collected 1,300 plus letters. Professor Troy Shinrod, a professor of engineering, attempted to deliver those letters to the School of Engineering, and police, almost a dozen police, blocked him from entering his own building. They are telling us that democracy doesn't matter and won't work here. And this continues a legacy at Rutgers. In 2024, our Center for Islamic Life at Rutgers, New Jersey also happens to be the 4th largest populations of Muslims in the United States. The Center for Islamic Life was vandalized. Islamic objects were vandalized and destroyed. The Palestinian flag was stolen. Have you heard about it? There was no media hullabaloo over it. There were no Senate hearings over it. In fact, our former president, Jonathan Holloway, during the Senate hearings was not asked about that, but only asked about anti-Semitism. And he didn't raise that concern. So our alternative convocation was a refusal to submit to this dictate in this moment that's telling us that democracy doesn't matter. Our students are being told that your families, your Palestinian families are expected to suffer and die, and you should be okay with it. One of our graduates, Dr. Omar Abu Atiyeh, who was the 2025 Rhodes Scholar, the 2026 Truman Scholar, Rutgers is so proud of him. They have blasted his face everywhere, including at Newark International Airport, has family in Gaza. And he told us at the alternative convocation that Rutgers wants his excellence, but not him. I am a full professor at Rutgers. My cousin Ahmed was assassinated and killed at an illegal checkpoint in 2020. His body continues to be held in a freezer at Greensburg Forensic Institute, associated with Tel Aviv University. Rutgers has an MOU with Tel Aviv University. They are telling me that they want my excellence without me being able to protest this cruelty, this depravity that happens against my own family. This also reflects the fact that Rutgers has mobilized the students in 2024, 80% of them voted for divestment from Tel Aviv to end the MOU with Tel Aviv University, to disinvest from corporations that are invested in death-making and apartheid and in genocide. The faculty union and the adjunct union voted by 58% for divestment. The fact that they are telling us that democracy doesn't matter should scare everyone. This is not just about Palestine, but they are telling us that there is a future they want to mold, and we cannot participate in forging that future. In this moment, We have actually worked tirelessly to create these conditions. And now because they can't play with us, so to speak, in this open playground of free speech, of democratic participation, they want to subvert it altogether. We are not the lowest hanging fruit as Palestinians. We are the canary in the coal mine. We are the Trojan horse to bring in these policies that will affect everyone. As your other student will tell you now, not only did CUNY Law cancel the three speakers, but NYU this year canceled 13 plus culture identity graduations. University of Texas Austin has dismantled Black studies, women's studies, as well as Latinx programming. Again, Palestinians here are the front line, not the lowest hanging fruit.
1: So, Shivani Desai, you are a graduating member of CUNY Law School of the City University of New York. Yes. CUNY Law has not had a student speaker at commencement for 3 years in a row. Correct. You'll be graduating, in fact, today, just a couple of hours from now. Could you explain what's been happening there, why there hasn't been a student speaker at graduation, and what's going to happen today at your ceremony?
5: Yes, definitely. Thank you so much for having me. So, of course, I'm going to graduation right after this, and this will be the third graduation and commencement ceremony in a row where we do not have a student speaker, we do not have a faculty speaker, and we do not have a live stream commencement. So CUNY Law not only denied us of the chance to hear from a fellow classmate that we would democratically elect to hear about their vision for our work and the world, they also denied us of our chance to hear from mentors that we find brilliant that we want to hear from through the faculty speech, and they denied us from a live stream commencement so that people who come from diaspora and collectivist communities could share this moment with their family across the world. They took all of that away from us, and they took that away specifically because of Palestine repression.
0: I want to say, Shivani, that you are wearing your graduation gown, yes, and your stole, and that stole says Palestine on it. You're going to graduation right from our broadcast?
5: Yes. I'm going straight to graduation from this broadcast. And, you know, the reason I'm here and I'm so excited and passionate to speak is that I'm representing a large and vast coalition across the graduating class of 2026 and across the other years of our grade, because we entered school in the fall of 2023. We entered school, and this iteration of the genocide following decades of occupation began. We were 1Ls when the genocide began. We were 1Ls when we faced brutalization at the encampment. We were in our second year when we watched green card holders and student visa holders get arrested and detained for their Palestine speech. And we were in our third year when we watched this ICE escalate its reign of terror across this country and watch the NYPD face more brutalization. We have been through a lot of brutalization, and we know that our school and our country is funding Israel's war crimes and genocides. CUNY Law has blood on its hands. It has money in Lockheed Martin, Northrop Grumman, and other corporations and companies that are war profiteers and weapons manufacturers. And so we don't consent to our tuition dollars going to this genocide. We have never consented to it. CUNY Law and across the CUNY system, they have tried to silence us. One thing we want to note is that CUNY Law is just one example of repression across CUNY. So across the CUNY system, we've seen this kind of silencing of Palestinian activism. At City College, Hadika had her senior year stolen from her for her leadership in Palestine activism. At Brooklyn College, the Students for Justice in Palestine chapter is facing arbitrary Henderson rules and protest rules that only affect them. At the College of Staten Island, the valedictorian is a Palestinian, and they had their speech revoked as well. And then there are four faculty members that were fired for their speech in support of Palestine, and they have also been facing a lot of retaliation. Three of them are back, but we're still waiting for one more.
0: And I wanted to say, talking about professors speaking out, following up on the clip we played of Professor Derek Peterson at the University of Michigan, looking at the publication Inside Higher Ed, they said, Professor Peterson said university officials knew he would mention pro-Palestinian protests during his speech. While drafting it, he incorporated feedback from officials to remove the word genocide in order to make it less provocative. Even though the United Nations uses that phrase, and even though it's a scholarly descriptor, Professor Peterson said, I left it out because I didn't wish to provoke anger and unnecessary bad feelings. We had asked Derek Peterson if he would join us as as well today, the professor at University of Michigan. But he is receiving death threats. His house is under police protection. Nora Ericott, this kind of very serious threat to professors and students alike as we begin to wrap up.
4: Yeah, Amy, you know, I think it's really important to bring this back to why this matters, which are the conditions in Gaza, right? We're 7 months out from the so-called ceasefire, where 2.1 million Palestinians continue to be encaged. The majority of them, some 77%, are reliant on food aid for survival. Most of them live in emergency housing. 640,000 students, children, do not have access to education. And yet we are being told, the BOP just submitted a report to the Security Council that tells them, you know, we can't rebuild anything until Hamas disarms. I mean, the world is upside down. And as Professor Maya Mekdashi has repeatedly said on campus, the university is literally asking us not to teach this. Mm. We are asked to betray the empirical record, including the one on genocide and apartheid. And we refuse to do that.
0: And Professor Ericott, before we go, you have family that attends the largest mosque in San Diego, the mosque that was just shot up with three men, including the beloved security guard who had eight children himself, was killed.
4: That's my mama's mosque. That's my grandma's mosque, who was born in 1937, before Israel was established. That's my uncles and aunties. Those are my cousins. And we are so grateful that that shooter didn't come on a Friday, and so distraught that this happened, where they were aiming to massacre children. And yet even the response to that is inadequate. And there is a direct line between the dehumanization of Palestinians, who we cannot fight for their lives and argue against genocide and agitate for a better future, and the dehumanization of these children and of our families, because state, society, and media is normalizing it. The only censor in Congress happened against Rashida Tlaib, Honorable Rashida Tlaib, for her advocacy for Palestine. And yet Randy Fine, who has compared Muslims to dogs, has gone held unaccountable. These things matter. Here is there. And so that is why we continue to agitate.
0: Professor Nora Ericott, we have to leave it there. Palestinian human rights attorney, professor at Rutgers University, author of Justice for Some, Law and the Question of Palestine. And Shivani Desai, graduating member of the CUNY Law School Class of 2026, a member of CUNY Law Students for Justice in Palestine. Congratulations for all your accomplishments. That does it for our show. A very happy birthday to Tamari Astudio. I'll be broadcasting from Denver, Colorado tomorrow. Steal the Story, Please. The film about Democracy Now's 30-year history will be at the C Cinema in Denver, as well as in Boulder. And I hope to see people in both places. I'm Ramin Shaikh.
6: The following is a KTAL LP commentary. The opinions expressed are those of the commentator and do not necessarily reflect the position of Las Cruces Community Radio.
7: Another Memorial Day with our nation at war. There have thus far been 15 U.S. service members killed and 530 wounded in our war with Iran. It's estimated that 3,400 Iranians have been killed by U.S. and Israeli airstrikes. This will be the 22nd Memorial Day in the year since the 9/11 attacks that we are at war in the Middle East. There was a brief respite following the disastrous withdrawal from Afghanistan in August 2021. That ended with the cartoonishly named Operation Epic Fury, which has certainly been a different war than the ones fought under George W. Bush. Afghanistan had shock and awe. Iran has sit and wait. The president has thus far resisted calls to send in waves of ground troops, which would undoubtedly lead to massive casualties. This Memorial Day, there are more than 50,000 Marines and sailors who have been sent to the region. The cost of the war is estimated at between $500 million and $1 billion a day. Each time we shoot down an incoming missile with a Patriot interceptor, it costs more than $4 million. The Pentagon is seeking $200 billion in supplemental funding to pay for the war. And that's just the financial cost. It doesn't include the reputational damage each time the president threatens to annihilate the entire civilian population. The president has come up with one new idea. Unfortunately, it doesn't involve tactics or strategy. The plan is to change the name of Operation Epic Fury to Operation Sledgehammer. It's clear by now that we've established objectives that will not be met. There will be no regime change or free and fair elections for the people of Iran. Its leaders will continue to fund regional terrorist groups and threaten their neighbors. The president is down to his last objective. Iran can never have a nuclear weapon. He's already negotiated that down to 20 years. With this week's commentary, I'm Walt Roop.
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12: I'm Dr. Anthony Lizowitz, and this is Climate Connections. 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
13: We'll have a speed race, and then a slalom race, and then an endurance race, which is the students going around a set of buoys for an hour, and whoever gets the most laps, you know, wins that part of the race.
12: Mark Weber is with the Minnesota Renewable Energy Society, which runs the event. 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One past entry was built from a jet ski, and another looked like a fireboat.
13: And so they would go and squirt water out of it and had a little hose and sirens on it.
12: All the vessels are powered by electric motors, with energy generated by solar panels on board. 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And in the process, they get to have a lot of fun. 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

music you've never heard, by musicians you've never heard of, and every song might have been the very first rock and roll song. So how did we miss this history of who we are today? 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

but that don't mean she's slow. There's a flame from her stack, and that smoke's a blowing black as coal. My hometown's a coming in sight. If you think I'm happy, you're right. 6 days on the road, and I'm gonna make it home tonight.

This revolutionary moment is brought to you by KTAL Community Radio to recognize the 250th anniversary of our country's Declaration of Independence. I know no safe depository of the ultimate powers of society but the people themselves. And if we think them not enlightened enough to exercise their control with a wholesome discretion, the remedy is not to take it from them, but to inform their discretion. Thomas Jefferson, in a letter to William Charles Jarvis, September 28, 1820.

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1: Daisy is walking a drum tune. You can almost hear it by looking at the way she walks. She is black, and she knows that white clothes look good on her, so she wears them for dress-up. She's got those big black eyes with plenty shiny white in them that makes them shine like brand new money, and she knows what God gave women eyelashes for, too. Her hair is not what you might call straight. It's Negro hair, but it's got a kind of white flavor, like the piece of string out of a ham. It's not ham at all, but it's been around ham and got the flavor. It was spread down thick and heavy over her shoulders and looked just right under a big white hat. "Lord, Lord, Lord," that same Charlie Jones exclaims, rushing over to Daisy. "It must be a recess in heaven if St. Peter is letting his angels out like this. You got three men already laying at the point of death about you, and here's another fool that's willing to make time on your gang." All the rest of the single men have crowded around Daisy by this time. She is parading and blushing at the same time. "If you know anybody that's about to dip out,